0: her health worsened. Her case has galvanized a social movement leading to a general strike in early elections called by Spain's prime minister. The World Wildlife Fund has published its biennial Living Planet report, which chronicles a 73% drop in the average size of monitored wildlife populations from 1970 until 2022. Here's NPR's Ari Daniel.
1: This year's index adds almost 300 species, and the overall global decline in biodiversity doesn't appear to be slowing down. But the report points to a handful of species that have recovered or ticked upwards due to sustained conservation efforts: bluefin tuna, green sea turtles, tigers, and certain populations of elephants. Rebecca Shaw is WWF's chief scientist.
2: This gives us hints into how we should be doing conservation overall to reduce the systems that drive the degradation of nature.
1: The report says, quote, "Collective hope is the most reliable predictor we have of whether large-scale change will occur." Ari Daniel, NPR News.
0: The University of Nevada, Las Vegas is set to graduate its first student with a minor in mariachi. The program is launched to encourage students to become mariachi educators in the local school district, where nearly 6,000 middle and high school students take part in learning the popular Mexican folk music. This is NPR News from Washington.
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4: 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My name's Ouija. 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And I really like Membership Week because it gives me an opportunity to talk about all the reasons that KNBA is not your average radio station and why you, as a listener, should support the station and become a member. 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We sometimes take them for granted, and we shouldn't, because radio stations do amazing things, and KNBA is particularly notable in the fact that the programming is eclectic and diverse, and it's both professional, but we also have lots of volunteer DJs and hosts like myself, and you get so many different voices and so many different types of programming, and you just don't see that in radio 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I support it because I get to come on the air a couple times a week, and I'm also a member. 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The phone number is 877-796-2700, or you can go online on the KNBA website at knba.org. We're going to spin some tunes, shall we? You don't want to hear me talk. You want to hear some music. We've got, coming up in the next half hour, we've got some local music from Great Elk, some new music coming up from Maya Hawk, and we're going to start off with some music from Brandi Carlile, a new single called Life on the Run on 90.3 KNBA Music Matters.

0: Some music there from Neil Young from his album Harvest Moon. One of these days, I'm going to sit down and write me a letter to all those good friends. I really love that song. Before that, we had some new music from Brandi Carlile, a new single called Life on the Run. That's what we heard for the last few minutes. It's the Afternoon Music Show. Ouija's here with you with Lauren. Hey, Lauren. How's it going? Caught you there. Sorry about that.
1: I was about to cough. 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
0: Yes, we should do that. knba.org is the web address. 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
1: We're kind of talking about how the costs are real. 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KMBA.org or 877-796-2700. Ouija, I also want to remind people that we know that you know all this. We know that you've heard these phrases before and these topics that we talk about. But why we continue day after day to remind you is because it takes a few days for you to move to that phone. Maybe today is the day you've said, I've heard you guys. Okay, now I'm going to make that call.
0: And we hope that you do. Pick up the phone right now, 877-796-2700 or knba.org. And I think you know the answer to this. I don't know the number off the top of my head, but it's an amazingly small number. What percentage of the listeners
1: right.
0: are actually members?
1: You know, that's the good topic to bring up, because as you're listening, as a listener, you're in your car, you're thinking, well, there's thousands of people listening. There must be thousands of members. We have just about 6%, 7% of our weekly audience are members of the station. And they say that a strong, very, very strong public radio station has 10%. And so that's considered a good marker to shoot for. And if we're at 6-7, we'd like to get up to 8-9 and even make 10% someday. And now more than ever, right, Ouija?
0: That's right. Now would be a great time. I'm gonna mention something. So I have a friend who has a radio show on a public radio station in Charleston, West Virginia. And I'm a big supporter of her show. It's on WTSQ in Charleston, West Virginia. So I became a member of her station. And you know what she did? She became a member of KNBA. So we have a member in Charleston, West Virginia, who is a friend of mine. I went to high school with her. And she has a show on WTSQ, and she became a member of KNBA. So supporting public radio is something that's really worth doing. So if you're one of those 95%+ of the people who are not members, we're talking to you right now. Pick up the phone, 877-796-2700, or go online, knba.org. And you could be anywhere. You don't have to be in Anchorage. You could be anywhere. Let's jump back into the tunes. We've got one of the great things about KNBA is we like to play local music. So we have some local music coming up right now from Great Elk. Thank you.

0: New music there from Maya Hawk. The CD is called Maitreya Corso. You know, I should read these before I try to back announce them. And it's hard to read because it's small. Maitreya Corso is the name of the album. The tune's called Green Dragon. Cake, before that, from their album Fashion Nugget, Sad Songs and Waltzes. And we started off with some music from Great Elk, a single called Misconnections. That's what we heard for the last little bit. It's the Afternoon Music Show. Ouija's here with you. It's Membership Week, and we have a guest in the studio, Colleen McElhaney. Hi, Colleen.
1: Hey, how's it going?
0: It's going great. Lauren's here, too.
2: I'm just hanging out thinking of bad puns. You know, the opening act for Great Elk should be Average Moose. You know, so if
0: Modest Mouse.
2: Oh, there we go.
0: Yeah. That'd be what a great lineup that would be, right?
2: Yeah, I'm glad to be hanging around, and so glad our buddy Colleen has come into the radio station with us today. Colleen, there's so many people listening now who've been to a Colleen House concert. There's got to be a lot of them out there.
1: I think so. I know, Lauren, you've been there.
2: I have indeed been to many house concerts and should be going to more.
1: Yeah. Well, you've got more opportunities coming up because there are indoor shows now. You know, we do outdoor shows in the summer. And it's just such a great Anchorage music community that, you know, my neighbors built the stage, so I don't have to worry that they'd be bothered, you know.
2: Right. I mean, if your neighbors are all in helping build the stage, you know you're not going to get too many noise complaints.
1: No. It's a great community.
2: We're here, Ouija, to fundraise.
0: That's right, because it's membership week, and being a member of KMBA is so important. 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So Colleen does these wonderful house shows, and so she's here to help appeal to all of our listeners about becoming a member. It's easy to do. 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So become a member today. And Colleen, I'm dying to hear more about these shows. How did you start doing house shows?
1: So I actually went to a house show at Miles' place.
2: Miles from Dead or Alive?
1: Exactly. Yeah. And, you know, thought, well, this is great. You know, and I've got a backyard, and I've got friends that are willing to come and support. And I had Michael Kirkpatrick come. So I saw him at the Writer's Block on, like, a Wednesday. And I said, hey, do you want to come do a house show? And he said, sure, how about next week? And that's how quickly it happened. And maybe 25 people showed up. And now we do them indoors and outdoors. And I was just sharing that, you know, we can have maybe 50 people outside and everybody bringing something for the potluck and everybody just enjoying the music. And, you know, the musicians really love the house shows because they feel it's a much more intimate gathering. People are paying attention and just having fun. And the weather usually holds.
2: Usually. It is nice to go to a house concert because you do know that you really are amongst other fans of music. And it's kind of the same with public radio. If you like a public radio station, you find those pockets, those groups of people who are also really adamant public radio fans. And that's what it takes, is adamant fans to support public radio. And the number they can call to support...
1: Yeah, please, 877-796-2700 or go to knba.org.
0: We would love to have you become a member. Let's jump into some music, and then we'll talk some more about live music and house concerts in just a few minutes. So stick around.
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0: New music there from Phoebe Bridgers. Her new CD is called Lost Weekend. We heard Lost Boys was the name of that tune. Nico Case before that from her album Wild Creatures, Halls of Sarah. And we start off with some new music from U2, a new single from them. Street of Dreams was the name of that tune. Ouija's here with you. It's the Afternoon Music Show. It's Membership Week. And we have Colleen McElhaney and Lauren in the studio to help us ask you to become a member. Hi, folks.
1: Hello.
2: Hey, Ouija.
0: We were talking about your house shows, and during the break, while you were listening to music, we were talking about the folk festival that's coming up.
2: Yeah.
0: So, and you're involved with the folk festival too.
2: Yeah.
1: You've gone from playing the folk festival to being on the board.
2: Yeah.
1: That's amazing.
2: Yeah, well, that's one of the really cool things about, you know, music in Anchorage.

0: is when my daughters were little, we were actually on the stage, you know, and just anybody can be on the stage, and that's exciting, you know. And then, you know, years later, I can be on the board and help get other people on the stage. And can I take a minute to just say, you can be on the stage, because the application process is open, and you can get on the website and apply, and they'll fit you into a slot, and your friends and family can come and watch you, and you can become a member at the same time of the Folk Festival.
1: There's lots of organizations around town that support live music. Folk Festival's, what, 38th annual? This year's maybe the 39th?
0: No, this year will be the 38th. Yeah, and it's the end of January every year, and this year, in 2027, it'll start on January 21st and go to the 31st, and it starts on the 21st with a parlor in the round.
1: One of the things I like about the Folk Festival is that when you go there, you see a lot of, quote, local musicians. More musicians at the Folk Festival aren't the regulars that you see every summer doing 8 to 10 gigs. These are just good, talented folks who love playing music, and that's the one time of year that they're going to step onto a stage. And it blows you away that there's so much talent in our community.
0: Everywhere. I bet every house has somebody that picks up a guitar and learned from somebody else in town, or somebody whose kid learned from somebody else in town. And, you know, that's what happened with my kids. They start in school, and then they learn from the community, and they go to a folk camp, and, you know, and then they're on the stage. And one day they're going to come back here and be on the board themselves, I bet.
1: So they're taking applications now for spots on the stage.
0: Yeah. And again, at AnchorageFolkFestival.org, you can sign up to be on the stage. You can also sign up to be a member there, a great organization. You can volunteer. And again, this is going to be happening at the last week of January.
1: Well, something nice, Ouija, about the connection here, that I've been working a little bit more with the Folk Festival. We're going to talk about the Folk Festival all throughout this winter leading up to the January event. And so we're going to have you guys back on the radio again, definitely talking about the festival this year. And we'll keep getting the word out as long as you guys keep helping us get the word out, which you did at your last fundraiser at Odd Man Rush featuring the band Good Company. There was a nice banner up for KMBA, and we love that you supported us.
0: Yeah,
1: and we
0: yeah.
1: will continue to support you. 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
1: No, that's tough.
2: That's great.
0: It's a hard one.
1: Hard one to remember there.
2: Well, I think the one of the main points to be made about all of this is that all of these various things, all the roads cross right here at KNBA.
1: Yeah, the community can come together.
2: That's right. And that's not something you get anywhere else. And when you think about it, it's the exact opposite of what you find in commercial radio. So this is about our community. It's about becoming part of the family and being a member. 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And you know what? We've gone 2 hours here, and we haven't mentioned once that it's our 30th anniversary. Not once did we mention that. KNBA's 30th anniversary. KNBA went on the air, you say it was October 6th.
1: I don't know. 30 years, my
2: 30
1: memory's gone.
2: 30 years ago, October 6th, 1996. So KNBA's been on the air for 30 years. Thank you so much to the members who've supported us for all that time. And but there's still plenty of room for more of you. 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We're going to spin a couple more tunes here. We've got Alaska News Nightly coming up at the top of the hour, so stick around.

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0: You know, some people are late on payments. I think we've all probably experienced that to some degree. But what we see here is a pretty extensive pattern.
1: A reporter talks about a history of lawsuits over a gubernatorial candidate's unpaid bills. From Alaska Public Media, this is Statewide News on Alaska News Nightly for Wednesday, October 7th. Good evening, I'm Casey Grove. Also tonight, climatologists monitor a storm moving toward the Bering Sea.
2: We often see these interactions of what were originally separate storms becoming one. Sometimes they're weaker, sometimes they become very strong.
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1: Alaska gubernatorial candidate Treg Taylor has agreed to pay a fine and update his campaign disclosure reports as part of a settlement with state regulators. The Alaska Beacon reports a complaint had challenged Taylor's failure to disclose details of more than $187,000 in expenditures to a handful of campaign consulting businesses. Commissioners with the Alaska Public Offices Commission unanimously approved the settlement agreement at a hearing Tuesday. Taylor, a Republican and former state attorney general, is one of four candidates running for governor on the November ballot. Taylor was previously investigated by APOC this summer after failing to properly file campaign disclosure reports on time. The commission recommended he be decertified as a candidate for governor. Lieutenant Governor Nancy Dahlstrom, who oversees the Alaska Division of Elections, initially agreed but then reversed her decision and reinstated him on the ballot. Taylor has also contributed hundreds of thousands of his own money to his campaign, far exceeding the limit and violating campaign finance laws. The approval was one of four complaints commissioners heard on Tuesday, including complaints against Republican gubernatorial candidate Bernadette Wilson and independent candidate for Lieutenant Governor Zach Johnson. He's running with Democrat Jonathan Christ Tompkins. The Beacon reports the Taylor campaign did not answer questions on Tuesday or today about the services rendered by the businesses in the complaint. The top polling Republican in the Alaska governor's race has a history of being sued for not paying bills. That's according to court records and recent reporting on Bernadette Wilson by the Anchorage Daily News. Wilson is a conservative activist and former talk radio host who owns Denali Disposal, an Anchorage-based garbage collection business. She was the first candidate to enter the governor's race and took the most votes among Republicans in the August primary. Since then, Anchorage Daily News reporter Ira Samuels says questions have lingered about Wilson's troubled financial history, starting with problems paying a mortgage and later her company's bills.
0: The interesting thing is typically when you don't pay a bill and someone calls you out on it, you may be compelled to explain yourself. And you may say, oh, actually, I did try to pay this bill, but I encountered a problem, or I couldn't pay this bill. I promise I'll pay it soon. And with a couple of these lawsuits, including that first one filed in 2019, she just didn't respond. So we don't really have any insight into why she wasn't paying her bills or sort of what her defense is. And then again, she was sued in 2022 by another company that alleged that her company bought petroleum products from this business, but she never paid for those petroleum products. And the lawsuit actually names Denali Disposal, but it also names Bernadette Wilson personally. And eventually, again, there was no response. And again, there was a default judgment. And in that case, Bernadette Wilson's dividend was garnished in order to pay for that.
1: And I guess we haven't heard an explanation of why she wasn't able to pay bills.
0: Yeah, the challenge with Bernadette Wilson is that she has not agreed to any interview with the Anchorage Daily News since I began covering this campaign in earnest. And so it's challenging to know exactly where she's coming from. I think in general, you know, some people are late on payments. I think we've all probably experienced that to some degree. But what we see here is a pretty extensive pattern. You know, it's one thing if you're late on a payment once or twice, but if you've been sued by multiple different separate companies, what that really tells us is that potentially there's some kind of pattern here that is pretty salient information for someone running for governor.
1: But she has made some public statements that at least sort of alluded to this issue in her past. And what did she actually say?
0: Yeah, there have been a bunch of candidate forums in the past few weeks where all of the different candidates in the governor's race have showed up. And one thing that Bernadette Wilson has repeatedly referenced is her business experience. She says, you know, she's the only candidate who's never held public office, and she sees that as an advantage. And as part of that, she touts the fact that she is a businesswoman. She says that she has the experience of having signed both sides of a paycheck. She says that she knows what it's like to hit rock bottom. And that's kind of, I think we can see that in this sort of court record of maybe that's what she's alluding to, but she hasn't said that explicitly.
1: And one of her fellow Republicans in the race, one of the four candidates for governor in this ranked choice world that we live in, is the former Anchorage mayor, Dave Bronson. He did comment on apparently her financial difficulties. What did he say?
0: Yeah, I mean, he said basically it's important for a person running for office to have their financial house in order before seeking to put the state's financial house in order. And I think that it's actually interesting to talk more generally about what candidates are and aren't saying in this governor's race. Under ranked choice voting, the system that we have in place, there is a price to pay for attacking other candidates. In other states, you know, you don't have to look far to see races in which it's all negative and it's all candidates kind of trying to paint the other side as bad in all ways. And what we're seeing in the governor's race is there's a pretty strong disincentive to saying negative things about the other candidates in the race. So we're not seeing a lot of public commentary, negative commentary from one campaign on another. So that's in part why Dave Bronson's comment stood out.
1: So fair to say that you reached out to the Democrat in the race, Jonathan Kreis Tompkins, the third Republican we haven't mentioned yet, Treg Taylor, and they didn't respond or they didn't want to
0: exactly
1: comment.
0: Yeah.
1: And I do want to mention there is a gentleman in Wasilla that has a campaign, has raised money and has run ads against Bernadette Wilson. What's going on there?
0: Yeah, there have been a couple different independent expenditure groups since really before the primary. And these are groups that are not affiliated with any candidate, but they can spend money to sway the election in a direction that they see fit. And so there have been a couple groups that have been running ads or putting websites up with the intention of drawing voters' attention to some of the concerns that they have about Bernadette Wilson. And one of these people did in fact say that one of the concerns he had was with her business record, and not just what the public record shows, but the fact that she hasn't sort of explained it and provided an explanation. And again, there may be a reasonable explanation out there, but if there is, no one's seen it.
1: That was Anchorage Daily News reporter Iris Samuels talking about her recent story digging into Republican gubernatorial candidate Bernadette Wilson's troubled financial past. Find more at ADN.com. Still to come on Alaska News Nightly, a rare printing press finds a new life at a remote property near Sitka.
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1: The Alaska Office of Special Prosecutions has determined that it will not prosecute a Fairbanks-based Alaska State Trooper who fatally shot a man in July after a short car chase. According to a Thursday news release from the State Department of Law, the Office of Special Prosecutions decided after a review of the case to not charge Trooper Sergeant Brent Hatch for shooting 20-year-old Thomas Aquino of Fairbanks. The release said there was insufficient evidence to disprove beyond a reasonable doubt Hatch's claim that he acted in self-defense when he shot Aquino after a 90-second car chase in downtown Fairbanks. A trooper dispatch says Hatch shot at Aquino after he allegedly drove his vehicle toward the officer as he was giving commands for the suspect to stop. After the shooting, EMS personnel transported Aquino to Fairbanks Memorial Hospital, where he was pronounced dead. Hatch had worked for troopers for about 18 years when the shooting occurred. He also had 5 years of prior law enforcement experience. The Office of Special Prosecution's review of the case is a routine response to police shootings.

0: Controversial surveillance cameras that were designed to share data with law enforcement have recently sprung up in Anchorage this month. At least one has already been cut down, and a map where people can report these cameras shows several in downtown Juneau. The five cameras on the map are all in Juneau's parking garages, owned and managed by the city. But the city says they're not what people think. Deputy City Manager Robert Barr says the cameras shown on the map, made by Genetec, have been around for a few years now. They're used for parking enforcement.
1: We don't have Flock cameras and we don't have any plans to install them.
0: Flock is a brand of surveillance camera that uses artificial intelligence to capture license plates and other visual data. It's been reported that law enforcement can access information from Flock's national database. Flock cameras have cropped up around the nation and have been the source of concerns about privacy and surveillance. For example, some law enforcement officers have used the technology to stalk women in their communities. Until recently, Alaska was the only state without any Flock cameras, but multiple Lowe's hardware stores in Anchorage installed some, according to reporting by the Anchorage Daily News. Anchorage police told the ADN the department does not have access to the data from those cameras. A crowdsourced map of surveillance cameras called DFLOCK identifies five automated license plate reader cameras in Juneau. In the past few months, residents have posted to social media expressing concerns about the cameras. Barr, Juneau's deputy city manager, says he doesn't know if the data is stored with Genetec, but he said the only time the city uses the cameras for something other than parking enforcement is in missing persons cases.
1: So the cameras are cameras, right? So they're not just reading license plates. They're like normal cameras that also can, see people. And there have been a couple of instances where we've had, where JPD's reached out with, a photo of a missing person and wanted to see if they could match that record to a camera record.
0: Those instances aren't a normal occurrence, says Barr, and require approval from the city manager's office. He says law enforcement officers can't access the data from the cameras without that approval.
1: I would say that, we don't have cameras that track people, right? I think that's something that people are concerned about with Flock.
0: Barr said Juneau police would not start a contract with a company like Flock without a broader community-wide conversation. An ex-typhoon moving toward the Bering Sea is expected to bring elevated wind and water levels to western Alaska, but the storm currently poses little threat to the region. As of this afternoon, ex-typhoon Choi Wan was moving north across the western Aleutians, where it's expected to merge with another low-pressure system developing near Russia's Kamchatka Peninsula. That's according to Rick Toman with the Alaska Center for Climate Assessment and Preparedness. The veteran climatologist says merging storms are somewhat ordinary and don't necessarily mean a superstorm like last year's ex-typhoon Halong will form.
2: In the autumn, we often see these interactions of what were originally separate storms becoming one. Sometimes they're weaker, sometimes they become very strong.
0: The combined storm is expected to reach its greatest intensity Thursday while still well west of Alaska. From there, it's forecast to weaken while slowly moving northeast through the Bering Sea. Toman says communities hit hard by ex-typhoon Halong last year, including Kipnuk and Quigilingok, should continue monitoring the forecast. He says those areas are on the edge of the storm's most significant potential impacts.
2: Places like Quig and Kipnuk, and really as far north as potentially Hooper Bay, it's worth keeping an eye on.
0: Toman is watching another storm, Typhoon Nolo, as it approaches Japan. The powerful storm began as a hurricane in the eastern Pacific before it crossed the dateline and was renamed a typhoon.
2: Some models are bringing ex-Nolo to Dutch Harbor area or maybe a little farther east or west. At this point, really none of the models are bringing Nolo, north of the Pribilof Islands. But again, there's so much uncertainty.
0: For the latest forecast, visit weather.gov. A group of parents and teachers from Soldana Elementary School want to start a charter school. If approved, the new K-6 program would essentially replace organizers' existing school and comes ahead of consolidation plans. KDLL's Ashlyn O'Hara reports.
3: Ben Kia is the parent of a Soldana Elementary student and also chairs the charter's governing group, or Academic Policy Committee. He says the charter is the result of tumult Soldana schools have faced in recent years.
4: The early conversations grew out of concerns about school mergers, uncertainty in preserving the existing community. And we began by asking families and staff what they wanted to protect and improve.
3: The group is proposing to open a kindergarten through sixth grade charter school in the existing elementary school building, or what it's calling a conversion charter school. The school would automatically enroll K-6 students living in the existing attendance area instead of using a lottery enrollment system. The group is proposing an academic curriculum that prioritizes science, technology, engineering, and art, with three dedicated specialized teachers for science, music, and physical education. The group says social and emotional learning and existing community partnerships would also be emphasized. Kia says those priorities are informed by an ongoing survey of families representing, so far, approximately a fifth of prospective charter school attendees. But he says respondents were also concerned about how a charter program could create barriers for students. A recent surge of interest in charter schools has also highlighted ways those schools differ from other public schools. Other Kenai Peninsula charter schools, for example, do not provide school buses or serve student meals.
4: And even in Alaska-based research has found that charter schools typically serve a lower share of economically disadvantaged students than neighborhood or boundary schools. Our goal with this charter school is to reduce barriers to entry for families, not increase them.
3: As of October 2026, the Borough and School District plan to combine Soldotna Elementary with Redoubt Elementary. Katie Severson is the charter group's vice chair. She says families from Soldotna and Redoubt are worried about overcrowding.
5: That is a big concern from the families I have talked to. Once you start getting to where you have that many students in a school, families are very concerned about the elementary experience their children are going to have.
3: Superintendent Clayton Holland said Monday the borough and the district now plan to use Soldotna Prep School for younger elementary school students and to keep older elementary students at Redoubt. Kelly Cizik sits on the school board group tasked with oversight of charter schools. She says the charter proposal could exacerbate an already busy time for Soldotna schools. And she was one of multiple members to flag the group's proposal to use the existing school building.
6: One of the reasons why we're kind of in this situation with Soldotna Elementary right now in the first place is because there's issues with the building. And so you guys have it within your charter to use the same building in the same capacity.
3: Soldotna Elementary was built in 1960. When the school maintenance bond was put before voters, staff explained the building is so old as to be cost prohibitive for major maintenance. The Soldotna Elementary Charter Group says the building still gets regular maintenance and that it would be open to another facility if needed. As proposed, the group wants to be up and running for the next school year. All charter school proposals are subject to approval by the full school board and by state education officials. Local committee members agreed to convene again later this month to continue discussing the charter proposal. Reporting in Soldotna, I'm Ashlyn O'Hara.
7: Alaska News Nightly is brought to you in part by
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A company planning a new coal project in the western Mat-Su has leased more than 800 acres of University of Alaska land near Port McKenzie to build a large-scale industrial park and energy facilities. The Mat-Su Sentinel reports that Terra Energy signed a 20-year lease with the University of Alaska in late May, according to university officials. The lease could be in addition to nearby borough land that Terra said it intends to lease for similar projects, including data centers. The Matanuska Susitna Borough Assembly approved a permit for that lease early this year, then voted to override Borough Mayor Edna DeVries' veto of the measure. Information the university released about Terra's projects does not highlight data centers. Officials with Terra Energy did not respond to the Sentinel's request for comment. Terra's projects near the port are part of its parent company's plans to build a new coal-fired power plant near Skwentna, with carbon emissions piped more than 60 miles to Cook Inlet for underground storage. The company received an $89 million grant from the U.S. Department of Energy this summer to help study the coal plant's viability. Last year, Terra officials said to make the plant financially possible, the company needs to source major energy users, such as an industrial park or data center, to provide a large customer and attract investors. Site development and construction would begin in 2029, the fourth year of the lease, with operation of facilities in the following years.

0: In a remote corner of southeast Alaska, a rare printing press has been revived after 7 years of lying dormant. The press belonged to a late wood engraver and his wife, who left their land and nearly all they owned to the Sitka Conservation Society nearly a decade ago. Since 2020, the Conservation Society has been restoring Sea Pony Farm and using the property as a creative retreat to host artists, activists, policymakers, carpenters, and writers. KCAW's Hope McKinney took a boat to the remote property on the edge of the West Chichagof Yacobi Wilderness and has this story.
1: We're going to ink the wood type a few times. Forward and back.
2: Deep in Lisianski Inlet, gnome-like buildings sit where the long tidal grass meets the trees. Inside one, you can hear the roller of an old printing press move white paper across inked-up antique typeset.
1: I'm Megan Chambers. I am a printmaker, an artist, a community organizer, a mom, a friend, and someone residing in Alaska and on the lands of Aquan and Juneau normally, and now here a little bit south of there.
2: Chambers, who grew up in Sitka, is in the middle of an art residency at Sea Pony Farm. Her three-month-old daughter Molly, two dogs, four adults, and one toddler mill about the cozy space as she pulls a proof off the 1,000-pound, century-old Vandercook press known as Bertha. Bertha is a behemoth who was transported from the lower 48 to this corner of the house by barge, repurposed mining cart, and pony.
1: Our wood type was too close to where the grippers are on the drum as the drum and the paper move over the print form, so I'm adding...
2: This building was home to renowned Southeast Alaska wood engraver Eric Beeler and his wife Pam, a fiber artist. For decades, the Beelers lived off-grid on this property, crafting buildings from reclaimed wood, making art, and caring for their sheep, chickens, and ponies. Pam had multiple sclerosis, and in 2018, the couple walked into the woods together, leaving a note behind saying not to look for them. They left their estate to the Sitka Conservation Society's Living Wilderness Fund to continue their legacy.
3: We made a decision really early on that this wasn't going to be a museum.
2: That's Bethany Goodrich, storytelling program director with the Conservation Society.
3: It wasn't about maintaining their fingerprints on everything and keeping things exactly how it was. It was how do we use this space to honor their legacy, but also their goal in leaving it to the Conservation Society was to protect the lands and waters that they love fiercely. So we knew we wanted to use the space and see it come alive and be loved and in the hands and experiences and memories of many different creatives and advocates and locals and people who had never been to the Tongass.
2: Last summer, the Conservation Society revived the rare Vandercook press and invited their first printmaker to the farm.
3: That was the first time that the presses were rolling again.
2: Goodrich says the first thing they pulled off the press was a manifesto that outlines the Conservation Society's vision, values, and aspirations for what the press would do, illustrate and amplify their love for the Tongass. She says the nonprofit's founding members believed deeply that to care for a place and advocate for it, you need to spend time there. And she says connecting with printmakers and other creatives helps propel that forward.
3: Art carries culture, and it shapes our norms and our societies, and it's part of what makes Southeast Alaska or any community special. It's our identity, it's the music we listen to, it's the art we hang on our walls, it's like all of those things create the identity. And I think that in Southeast Alaska, having a strong identity is what makes these communities so special.
2: A lot of that identity, she says, comes from connection to the lands and waters here.
3: But also to each other, and a lot of that is consecrated, I think, through the creative arts. Whether that's dancing or music or poetry or printmaking, it can take a lot of shapes. And there's a long, over 10,000-year history of people being inspired by this place and creating artwork in tandem to that.
2: Chambers, the artist in residence, agrees. She says printmaking in particular has been used as a tool for social, political, and cultural movements. And she believes there's a deep-rooted connection between conservation work and how artists can help connect people with a mission.
1: Artists have long been a herald for political progress, social justice, conservation, you name it, an artist somewhere has yelled about it. And there's our first print. There we go. going to take this all the way back.
2: Chambers pulls her polished print off the Vandercook and places it on top of the scattered prints and carving tools on Eric Beeler's desk. Tiny scraps of art proofs, photographs, and notes to himself are still taped to the wall. Beeler's books, radio, and trinkets still line the shelves. This place not only feels like the mission of the Conservation Society's founders is alive, but also the spirit of the Beelers, who lived life slowly and intentionally, infusing beauty into everything they touched. Here's Goodrich.
3: They lived and they died on their own terms, and they did that in a way that was deeply connected to this place where they built this unique and wild, vibrant life. And this is kind of the manifestation of a lot of that. Love for this place, love for each other, and that's part of what makes this property so special.
2: Goodrich says Sea Pony Press is meant to be an accessible initiative that anyone can be part of, whether they're a cook, a woodworker, a musician, or a printmaker. Any level, any age, as long as they care about the Tongass and can see how creativity connects us to it. From Lisianski Inlet, I'm Hope McKenney.
0: And that's all for this edition of Alaska News Nightly. If you missed any of tonight's stories, we're online at alaskapublic.org and wherever you get your podcasts. We had reports tonight from Tim Ellis in Delta Junction, Ben Townsend in Nome, Ashlyn O'Hara in Soldotna, Clarice Larson in Juneau, also Yvonne Crumery in Juneau, and Hope McKenney in Lisianski Inlet. Our audio engineer is Crystal Hyde, Patrick Gilchrist is our producer, and I'm Casey Grove. Good night.

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6: On a crisp November day, a Sitka black-tailed deer hunter blows a deer call, hoping to entice a buck to come in. It's mating season, a time known as the rut, and the call imitates a doe in estrus, one receptive to mating. A hormone-charged buck just might be attracted. The rut is triggered by the change in daylight, the photoperiod. Daylight regulates hormonal activity for a lot of animals. Does going into estrus is tied to the photoperiod. Photoperiod triggers changes that occur in bucks before the rut. Their antlers harden. They rub them and the velvet strips and shreds off. Their necks swell and they begin sparring with each other. It all peaks as the does go into estrus. In Alaska, the rut peaks in mid to late November. Deer in more moderate climates tend to have a wider rut window. The rut is about mating, but the timing is all about pregnancy and dropping newborn fawns in late spring. Fawns drop when the weather is best and when the food is becoming most abundant. They have the most time to grow over the summer, and does have time to rebuild their fat reserves for the coming winter. And also, having a lot of fawns dropping all at the same time saturates the landscape with fawns, which overwhelms predators. For Sounds Wild, I'm Riley Woodford.
7: An organization that tracks banned books says 2026 is a record year for keeping certain books out of the hands of some readers. Dozens of those are books by Native authors targeted for content that others deem objectionable. We'll talk with Native authors, librarians, and educators about the ongoing push to exclude certain books on the next Native America Calling.
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That's right. 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Take a moment. 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These live performances will keep you company. We kick things off with Fontaine's DC from their 2024 visit to the show. It's televised Mind. And hey, thanks for being here.

0: She's a musician's musician, a producer's producer, too. Kate Laban, Heaven Is No Feeling, recorded live for World Cafe. You know, we live for music discovery, finding artists that are making meaningful songs, meaningful music, and Kate Laban is no exception. 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
0: You're listening to World Cafe, and we are featuring live performances recorded for our show over the years. And here's one of my favorites. It's Vampire Weekend from their first performance on World Cafe, going back to the 2000s for this one, Cape Cod Kwasa Kwasa.

0: The only band I know that's part human and part cartoon, Gorillaz, recorded live, Stylo. That is from the mind of one of the most interesting people making music, the very brilliant Damon Albarn. And Damon is not a rote interview. He's going to keep you on your toes. He's going to talk about how climate change influences a new song, but then he might joke about how a mistranslated Italian interview made him sound like a pompous fool. You know, at World Cafe, we have room to explore the space of an artist's work, and we think it gives you a more full picture of them, enriches the music you care about. 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
0: Welcome back. It's World Cafe. I'm Kaleo. Barty Strange has been on the show several times. He dazzled us. He came to our attention because he did great covers of The National, one of his favorite bands. And we've, like I said, been fans ever since. And he's been on a few times. This from his most recent visit in 2025. It's Sober.

0: Billie Eilish, Happier Than Ever, recorded live for World Cafe. Yeah, there was a time where it was jazz and classical music only on public radio, but I think there's a place for popular music, and performances like that one from Billie highlight why. She's one of the biggest artists on the planet. She can choose who she wants to talk with. She came to World Cafe because she knew she had the opportunity to open up and talk about her music to folks who may have never been fans. And we really value that, because if we can make new fans for musicians, that's what we love to do. Regardless, they're one of the biggest artists on the planet or one just getting started out, we love to tell their stories. And we hope you dig hearing them. We can only do it thanks to the support of the radio station you're listening to right now. So step up, have your voice be heard, and make a contribution now.
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0: 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We hope what you hear inspires you to contribute to this station. Here's some music to keep you company. A performance from 2017. It's Jade Bird with her breakout song, Lottery.
2: Oh.

0: longtime friend of World Cafe, that is Rodney Crowell with Fate's Right Hand. Rodney is a born storyteller, and hearing him talk about the process of songwriting is magical. On a different platform like social media, it might be a 45-second soundbite. That's cool, but what if you want more? Because we want more. We're not in a rush. We can explore our curiosity and get to a meaningful place with an artist, especially one with as much history as Rodney. We can do that because there are a lot of people out there who want to feel like they're listening in on a great conversation. Besides, who am I to rush Rodney Crowell? You don't know what you might be missing out on. Don't miss out on hearing those conversations that make you think, laugh, or smile. 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
0: 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They're called This Is Lorelei. Here's Dancing in

Yeah, if you stick around and you give us $20, you'll get a little tote bag and a little mug. The mug will probably break in a week, but it's okay. At least you donated pay.

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1: Recorded live for World Cafe. So many smiles in studio when that happened. That's Marc Rebillet, a musician who specializes in musical and lyrical improvisation. He whipped up an entire song on the spot. Yeah, so much whimsy in that session. And you know what? We love it. We love to laugh and smile. And the show has so many moments that are spontaneous and organic. You know, I think public radio gets a reputation for being a little stiff. But that's not the case here. We get to have a lot of fun. And so, you know, you heard the man. Make a contribution right now. Someone might even be offering up a tote bag. The station you're listening to believes in a little bit of fun. I'm sure of it. So make their day. Here's someone to tell you how.
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1: Welcome back. It's World Cafe, where we get to have some really interesting and talented performers do cool stuff. And I thought this performance was such a great example. Jazz drummer Casa Overall took hip-hop songs from the 90s that were obviously based in samples from jazz and turned those hip-hop songs back into jazz. Here's a perfect example of it. Covering Wu-Tang Clan's Cream, here's Casa Overall for World Cafe.

You could hear a pin drop in our very crowded control room when Bill Frisell stopped by World Cafe for a live performance. He is a giant of jazz guitar and an absolute sweetheart. If you know about Bill, then you know about his legacy, but there are folks who don't know about his remarkable career. At World Cafe, we cherish the opportunity to introduce you to those hidden gems. 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That's why we'll continue to showcase not just what's new, but what's essential, what's vital. 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
6: From NPR, this is World Cafe. Hi, I'm Kaleo. Julia Jacklin was working on her new studio album when something bothered her. It sounded right, but it didn't sound like her. So she started over and made the record she heard in her head. Get away from me, I think I'll love you soon. The song is called Get Away From Me, I Think I'll Love You Soon, and it is coming up today. We will also hear new music from Joanna Samuels. If you listen carefully, you can hear Tyler Ballgame singing background vocals on that track, Circles. Plus, brother and sister duo Sam and Louise Sullivan are down on love. Plus, live from the archives with Patti Smith and Beth Orton. That's today on World Cafe. We start with the White Stripes' 5th studio album, which was about disillusionment with their hometown of Detroit. It's called Get Behind Me, Satan. Here's the denial twist getting us going on the cafe. If you're

What's up, party people? I am Stephen Kaleo. This is World Cafe. Cool places to record. I know Rick Rubin's studio looks cool. So does Real World, Peter Gabriel's spot in England. But why not record it at a bar? That's what Julia Jacklin did. The Australian singer-songwriter named her new record The Gem after the neighborhood bar where she found time to record her latest album. Okay, there was actually a recording studio upstairs. It's not like she recorded on a bar, although that would be pretty cool. The Gem is one of my favorite records of the year, so let's play something from it. Here is Julia Jacklin's Get Away From Me, I Think I'll Love You Soon.

0: Michigander, Taxi on the Cafe. Also, Brandi Carlile with Church and State. She just released a new version of her latest studio album, Returning to Myself. It's called The Sad Gay Version. No explanation is necessary, but if you're looking for sadder versions of the songs from Returning to Myself, you know where to go. Coming up next, we go into the archives with live performances from Patti Smith and Beth Orton when we get back to World Cafe.
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0: 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It's Patti Smith dancing barefoot.

Beth Orton recorded live. That's Paris Train. Also Dancing Barefoot from Patti Smith. 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Here's new music from Joanna Samuels featuring Tyler Ballgame. Here's Circles.

0: 1984, the year the Style Council put out My Ever-Changing Moods, the duo of Paul Weller and Mick Talbot here on The Cafe. Coming up, we've got a brother and sister duo for you when we return to World Cafe.
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Welcome back to World Cafe. I'm Kaleo. Sam and Louise Sullivan, brother and sister, who were poets, teachers, and yes, now a musical duo. Third album is called Love and Devotion. Check out Down on Love. It's Sam and Louise Sullivan.

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0: End of the line. 10,000 Maniacs Trouble Me, putting the wraps on this edition of World Cafe. Also heard the Decemberists with Down by the Water. Hey, thanks so much for listening. We couldn't do this without the affiliate you are listening to right now, so hat tip to them. And we make this program from WXPN at the University of Pennsylvania in Philadelphia. I'm Stephen Kaleo. 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

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Welcome to another Mountain Stage with our host, Kathy Matea.

Thank you. Hello, and welcome once again to Mountain Stage, live performance radio from the Mountain State of West Virginia. I'm Kathy Matea, and we are here at the Culture Center Theater in Charleston, West Virginia. We are so glad to have you here and out there in Radio Land. Today, we're excited to welcome back a Grammy-nominated bluegrass group, and one of the hardest working groups at that, the Poe Ramblin' Boys are back. Also in our next hour, a Los Angeles-based singer and songwriter who's going to honor a couple of great musical composers that she loves, and she's brought one of them with her. We'll hear from Inara George. Still to come in this hour, Heather Maloney is back with a new album, and we can't wait to hear her do some songs from that for us. And in just a little bit, another bluegrass band with many awards, one of which is the 2025 IBMA New Artist of the Year. We'll hear Red Camel Collective. But we're going to open the show with a folk rock band from the Hudson Valley of New York. They were first on the show in 2003 with Ralph Stanley, and they still remember that show, and so do we. They've been making music for over 20 years, having toured across the U.S. and Europe and Australia, and they're carrying the folk tradition forward. They're not just steeping it in nostalgia. Their approach is more about restoring the music, carrying forward the lineage of protest music, family harmony, and grassroots resilience. Their latest release, Touch Grass, Volume 1 and 2, contains songs rooted in land, kinship, and the urgent need to reconnect with the world beneath our feet. They have string band swagger blended with an indie folk heart and a radical spirit. Think Pete Seeger meets Wilco at a modern hootenanny. Please welcome the Mammals.

0: so much. We are the mammals. We are so happy to be back. The last time we were here was 2005, so that's a long time. And we're so grateful to be here with you guys. We do have a new record called Touch Grass, Volume 1 and 2. We're going to do something off of that.
1: This is the lead-off track. How y'all doing?
2: It's so good to see you.
1: Yeah, man, like 2005 was a long time ago. When I stepped on this stage and saw this room, I got a little misty, actually. And now that there's people in it, it's even better. So thank you so much for coming. This song is called Unpopular Ideas. And does anyone out there remember the great folk singer, storyteller, Utah Phillips? Yeah, we learned a lot from Utah. I like to send this song out to his memory. He's the first person I ever heard use the term voluntarism. He considered himself a voluntarist. I said, Utah, what's a voluntarist? He said, a voluntarist is someone who believes all interactions between men and women should be voluntary, without threat of violence or coercion. I said, Utah, I think I'm a voluntarist too. And this one goes out to him.

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1: All right. Well, in the time since the mammals have been here, Mike and I, we got married. We had a couple of kids, one of whom just graduated high school already. The other's with us. She's 14 now. And well, I wrote this song while holding her on my lap. I wrote this song while lactating. So it's a drinking song. It's maybe not the kind you've heard before, but it's sort of in an old-timey style, and I'm going to do it all by myself up here. But you guys are invited to join. Please sing along if you get it by the end. The last verse is the same as the first, and it's my water song.

Ruth Unger and Mike Miranda started the band, and they have also, as they said, hosted for over 10 years now their twice-yearly folk festival. The Summer Hoot is the last weekend of August, and the Winter Hoot is the last weekend of January at the beautiful Ashokan Center in Olive Bridge, New York. They say they are here to make folk music matter again. Their latest release is Touch Grass, Volume 1 and 2. That was The Mammals. 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
1: 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If you enjoy the show, take a moment to subscribe and leave a review wherever it is that you listen. Our next guests are a bluegrass band that's fairly new on the scene and starting to make some noise. They met playing for Virginia bluegrass traditionalist Junior Sisk, and their name pays homage to Junior and one of his hit songs called The Man in Red Camels. Red Camels, for those of you who don't know, is a vintage clothing brand known for their overalls. Their debut album spent 3 months at number one on the Bluegrass Unlimited album chart. Lead singer Heather Berry Mabe has won the IBMA Momentum Vocalist of the Year, and last year they received the IBMA's New Artist of the Year Award. They take an eclectic approach, blending traditional bluegrass and classic country with a decidedly modern take. Please welcome Red Camel Collective.

Well, thank you so much. We're going to bring around Heather to do another one. She's going to do all the singing for you tonight because the rest of us just ain't that good. But this is a song that she wrote along with her friend Scott Patrick. He provided the melody for this. And this song was our very first number one song. And we're very thankful for that. And we got to perform this at the Grand Ole Opry back first of this year. And this is a song talking about several critters. I know y'all might have a lot of animals in your backyard up here. And it's talking about a fox and an otter and a little deer and a wild horse. And it's one called Finding Your Way Home.

Thank you. Oh, thank you kindly. We sure do appreciate that. We're going to slow down just a little bit here and try a song for you that this is another song that I wrote a few years back, and it's one that's very personal and very special to me. I wrote it as a letter to my childhood self. So I was just sort of thinking about all of those things I would say to that little girl if I could go back in time and talk to her for a while. So I hope this song will bless your heart tonight, and I hope that you'll enjoy our version of it. This is one called Daughter of the Stars.

Oh, thank y'all. How's everybody doing this evening? What a pleasure it is for us to be here with you at Mountain Stage. We've been looking forward to this for quite a while. This one moves along pretty good. It's one entitled Walk Out in the Rain.

0: We have time for one more tune, and before we do that, I want to take the opportunity to introduce you to these incredible musicians up here. We'll start on the great big upright bass fiddle from Oakboro, North Carolina, one of the finest musicians you will ever hear. That's Kurt Love on the upright bass. And over here on the itty-bitty little mandolin, he comes to you from a little town called Wirtz, Virginia. One of the absolute finest mandolin players, banjo players, guitar players, bus drivers that you will ever meet. And just a fine young gentleman, too. That's Jonathan Dillon on the mandolin. On the five-string banjo, absolutely one of the best banjo players in the business today. And as I said earlier, my husband of 20 years, he comes to you from Walnut Cove, North Carolina. That's Tony Mabe on the five-string.
1: And over here, playing the guitar and doing a wonderful job on the vocals. And she's up for IBMA Female Vocals of the Year this year, Miss Heather Berry Mabe.
0: Thank y'all. We have so enjoyed our time here with you. We want to say thank you so much for coming out tonight and supporting Mountain Stage. We have been so looking forward to playing here for you folks, and it's just been a pleasure. So we'll leave you with this one right here. It's about chasing your dreams, and I encourage you all to follow them. Chase them down that rabbit hole. You never know where it's going to lead you. You know what I mean? We'll leave you with this one right here. It's called Dare to Dream.

0: They made their Grand Ole Opry debut earlier this year. And as I was saying, they are nominated for 3 IBMA Awards this year. Song of the Year for Finding Your Way Home, Vocal Group of the Year, and Heather Berry Mabe is nominated for Female Vocalist of the Year. Good luck. That was Red Camel Collective.
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0: Our next guest calls herself a writer-song-singer rather than a singer-songwriter. She lives in Massachusetts, and she started making music in the midst of 3 years spent at a meditation center. Eventually, she wound up trading the life of a yogi for the life of a touring musician. She has 9 studio albums, and her latest is called Exploding Star. It's a collection of songs she wrote to work through her grief after the loss of her father. She never intended to release them, but friends convinced her that the songs might be helpful to others. Much of the record was recorded in her childhood home in New Jersey after she discovered it abandoned and empty, and she also played some of her father's instruments on the record. It's a tender album about love and hope. Please welcome back to the Mountain Stage, Heather Maloney.

so happy to be here. Oh my gosh, it's so good to be back, and it's so good to be back with my trio. This is Isabella DeHert and Isaac Elliott of the High T Duo, but yes, and I'm a very lucky singer-songwriter who gets to have two people who sing like birds come with her on tour, and we're going to play right now the title track to the album that we made together in honor of my father's life, the song called Exploding Star.

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Thank you very much. Thank you. So I this next song is a show that's really an ode to radio. I grew up listening a lot to the radio. I know my bio says I am a Massachusetts girl, but I'm actually from New Jersey. And I don't know if, I feel like this was a big syndicated thing. I listened to like a lot of Delilah. I know. But these there were like a lot of dedication radio shows, you know, people calling in and making requests, you know, can you send this song out to so-and-so? And sometimes there was drama, you know, sometimes it was not about love. But I feel like I always heard this phrase. The phrase is, this is going out to a special someone, you know? And so I wrote this song called To a Special No One. And I know, which sounds funny, but really this might be the saddest song I've ever written. I wrote it while I was driving. I think I was somewhere in one of the Carolinas. I was on tour. I was by myself. It was like 2 a.m. And I was in deep, deep grief. And I was kind of scanning through the radio at 2 a.m., which is a weird place to be. There's a lot of weird stuff happening. And I started to write this song on that drive. Here we go.

This is a song that I wrote years ago, and what I love about live music, well, first of all, AI can't come for this. You know? They can't come for this. What I love about it is that it is alive music, and for me, this song that we're going to finish our set with here is a song that I have been so many different people in the years that I've been singing it. It's a song that I've lived my way into, I feel. It's a song called All in Your Name. I wrote it for someone who lost someone they loved. Here we go.

0: She is also an illustrator and a line of cut artist, and she's released limited edition prints to accompany many of her albums and singles. And as she said, she's accompanied tonight by the duo High Tea. And Isabella and Isaac will be with her. All three of them will be singing on a cruise around Iceland in July of next year, 2027. So book your tickets now, and then you can just go through the fjords and listen to that all the time. Her latest album is Exploding Star. That was Heather Maloney. We'd like to say a special hello to you right now if you're listening over WOSR in Middletown, New York, or over WVPE in Elkhart, Indiana. We are glad to have you listening, and we hope you can join us next week when we welcome Tony Trischka's Earl Jam featuring Michael Daves, Buffalo Wobbs and the Price Hill Hustle, Jack Barksdale, and Sarah Borges. 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

Hello again, and welcome to the second hour of Mountain Stage. I'm Kathy Matea, and I'm so glad you joined us. We are here in Charleston, West Virginia, with a great crowd at the Culture Center Theater, and we are glad to have you out there listening on the radio. Still to come, a bluegrass group formed out of the tap room of a moonshine distillery in Tennessee. And they've been quenching their listeners' thirst with harmonies and powerful picking ever since. See what I did there? That was good. The Poe Ramblin' Boys will be out in just a little bit. But we're going to open this second hour with a singer and songwriter known for her folk pop and indie projects. She is one half of The Bird and the Bee, her long-running collaboration with Grammy-winning producer Greg Kurstin. She's also a member of the Living Sisters, alongside Eleni Mendel, Becky Stark, and Alex Lilly. She recently released her fifth album called Songs of Douglas and Littell on Release Me Records. It revisits songs written over 30 years ago by her longtime friends Elliot Douglas and Philip Littell, whom she met through LA's underground theater scene in the early 90s. The songs allow her to blend her folk pop roots with subtle jazz influences. Please welcome Inara George.

So this next song. Thank you. This next song, we're going to have the Mountain Stage Band come join us. This song I wrote. So my father, I don't know if anybody knows my dad. He's Lowell George of Little Feet. I know some people know this, and so I'm not going to play a song of his. But this is a song that I wrote for my mom about him for her 70th birthday. So we're going to play it for you right now. And this actually is a song I played when I came here last, which was in 2018. And I had the band backing me up back then, so excited to have them join. All right, here we go.

Thank you. So this next song is written by Elliot Douglas at the piano. He's come all the way from Los Angeles here in at Mountain Stage. Thank you. And just to say, like, what a cool thing this is. It's really such a treat to be here. It's great to see you all out there, and then it's great to be hanging out with everyone backstage. It's a special spot. You guys are lucky, and we're lucky to be here. So.

Thank you to Mountain Stage Band. So I made this record, Songs of Douglas and Littell. We've got Douglas here, and then Philip Littell is back in L.A., but this is one of the songs from that last song, and this song are both from that record. So we'll just play it. Okay.

Isn't that a pretty song? And so, later on, I stole one of the lyrics of that song, because I first heard that song about 30 years ago, and then when I started, I guess I had already started writing songs, but then, and then I put it into my very depressing song. So we're gonna play that right now. Okay. Yes. It's depressing and sort of sad, like a 20-something-year-old would write, right?

Thank you. So this is our last song. This is another song from the Songs of Douglas and Littell. And this, I think it's about being visited by a ghost. So here we go. Okay, thanks.

Beautiful. Beautiful. She is the daughter of the legendary Lowell George. And this past spring, she was part of a tribute album to him, singing on a version of her father's classic song, Willin, with Emmylou Harris and Willie Nelson. Her latest album is called Songs of Douglas and Littell, and that was Elliot Douglas playing piano with her tonight. That was Inara George. 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
1: 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Well, we're going to close the show this week with a Grammy-nominated bluegrass band that has been together for over 10 years now. They've been named the IBMA's Entertainer of the Year and have been nominated for that award 5 times. Bluegrass Unlimited described them as progressively traditional, and they refer to their music as authentic bluegrass. They began as a house band at a distillery in Gatlinburg, Tennessee. They started to release videos online, and calls started coming in from promoters anxious to have them come play shows. They have a brand new album called Welcome to the Club on Turnberry Records. It includes previously released fan favorites called Pardon Me and Bottom of a Glass, alongside powerful new songs. They still play the way they started, a group of like-minded musicians coming together simply because they love making music. Please welcome back to the Mountain Stage, the Poe Ramblin' Boys.

All righty, how's everybody doing at Mountain Stage? Let's hear you one time. Oh, it's so good to be back. The last time we were here were 2019, so it's been a while, and we've got some new faces in the band. We want to introduce them, and we're going to feature them just a little bit in our portion of the Mountain Stage show tonight. Over here on the fiddle, he comes to you all the way from the state of Maine, and we call him our Maine man. Pretty cool, huh? Pretty cool, yeah. This new album on Turnberry Records called Welcome to the Club is the very first time that this fellow over here has sang a solo on a record. And he's been with several bands through the years, but we're proud of him, and we wanted him to sing on the record. And we dug up an old song that came from the state of Maine, and he's going to do it for you right about now. If you would, make him welcome over there on the little itty-bitty fiddle, Mr. Max Silverstein right there.

0: Everstein right there on the fiddle.
1: Yeah.
0: Oh, good job, Max. Over here on the banjo, coming to you all the way from the state of Kentucky. Make him welcome here tonight, Mr. Jeremy Brown, right there on the banjo. And right back here on the bass, all the way originally from the state of North Dakota, makes his home in Tennessee now. If you would, make him welcome Mr. Jasper Lorentzen right there. Us three fellas, we started this band 12 years ago, and we kind of fight like we're married, but it works, I guess. Yep. We let each other borrow our own hats, and it works out really well. But we're gonna do a song here that we've never done before. This is the first time we've ever done it, so if we mess it up, you're gonna have no idea, which is good. This is one that I wrote with Miss Lacey Mack. We're gonna do it for you now. We hope you enjoy it. It's just a song about what mankind has done to the mountains.

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0: John and his hot guitar playing right there.
1: Oh, that was great. It's great to have you guys back. Poor Ramblin' Boys, their brand new album is called Welcome to the Club on Turnberry Records. That was the Poe Ramblin' Boys. Thank you to the Poe Ramblin' Boys. Our thanks to Inara George. Thank you to the Mammals and to Heather Maloney. And thank you to Red Camel Collective. And a big thank you to you, our audience here in Charleston, West Virginia. And thanks, as always, to all of you out there listening on the radio. Because without you, there'd be no Mountain Stage. We never forget that. I hope you'll be back next week when we welcome Tony Trischka's Earl Jam featuring Michael Daves, Buffalo Wobbs and the Price Hill Hustle, Jack Barksdale and Sarah Borges. Mountain Stage is produced by Larry Gross and Adam Harris. Senior producer is Jeff Shirley. Associate producers are John Ingram and Mallory Richards. We're engineered by Patrick Stevens, Richie Collins, Jay Lipschitz, and Greg McGowan. 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Lodging is provided by the Marriott Town Center Hotel, centrally located for the business and pleasure traveler in downtown Charleston, West Virginia. Mountain Stage was founded by Andy Ridenour, Francis Fisher, and Larry Gross. Why don't you go out and hear some live music wherever you are, just as soon as you can? You've been listening to Mountain Stage, live performance radio from the Mountain State of West Virginia. All right, here we go.

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I'm John DiLiberto, and you're hearing Echoes from PRX. World Fusion was a big part of the Echo sound in the 1990s. That initial rush has faded, but it has morphed into the sound of many trance music artists like Liquid Bloom. We'll be hearing from him today, as well as Zikr Project, a Bay Area band with a Middle Eastern sound. But the wildest exponent you might hear today is a band out of Siberia called Otaikin. They're mixing tribal beats, throat singing, native stringed instruments, and a lead voice named Azian, who will send you into joy. Psychedelic shaman pop sound of Otaikin. I've got that ahead this hour on Echoes. From the album Siente tu Corazón, here's Tropo with Twilight Fox.

You're hearing Echoes from PRX, and I'm John DiLibretto. Coming up, I've got new music from Zikr Project and Hiroki Okano. But let's start with Jamie Sieber. She is a wonderful looping cellist. She hasn't put out anything in a while, but I'm going to go back to her album called Timeless for this track, River of Rain.

an excerpt from Hiroki Okino's 50-minute epic, Beyond the Dream Sphere, and that came out of Zikr Project, a band headed up by Jeff Stott, who used to have a great world fusion group called Lumen. This is a new single from Zikr Project called Atlas. That came out of Brigid by JoBeth Young, and up at the top, cellist Jamie Sieber. Coming up in the next half hour of Echoes, I've got Otaiken. You're going to be blown away if you haven't heard this band yet. You can get a playlist for today's Echoes on our website. That's at echoes.org. 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Stay tuned. 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

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I'm John DiLibretto. 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Liquid Bloom and Pear remixed ahead, but first, here's Khaki King from our last studio album, Glow. This is Bowen Island.

What a wild piece out of Siberia, a band called Otaiken. They are something of a TikTok sensation, which I really wouldn't know about since I don't do TikTok, but fortunately, someone hipped me to this incredible group. Remind me a little bit of Mary Boina, a Sami singer out of Norway. But this is Otaiken, and this is their latest single called Genesis. Liquid Bloom and Pear before that, Riding Through the Dr. Parnassus remix, and that's from the Afar remixes album, and Khaki King up at the top. Coming up, I've got Astrid Williamson. You know, you can't always hear echoes when you want, you can't always hear it where you are, but you could solve all of that with a subscription to Echoes Online. That way you could dial up all 10 hours of Echoes programming we produce every week, as well as exclusive online-only Echoes streams. 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

0: Bill Nelson and one of his many new albums. Can't really keep track of them these days. Theater of Falling Leaves, and that was Pagoda Dreams. And that came out of June Bug by Astrid Williamson from her album Into the Mountain. Up at the top, Maria Chiara Argyro. I'm John DiLiberto. Thank you so much for being with me in this hour of Echoes today. Jeff Towns, the producer of the show. 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Additional funding comes from our BRX affiliate stations. I've got some more world fusion in the next hour when we hear from Mamek Hadem, an Iranian singer who's been in America for decades. She's played with Axiom of Choice and on many film scores. She's got a new album called Remembrance. We'll also hear from French electronic artist Thierry David. It's all ahead on Echoes from PRX.
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0: I'm John DiLiberto, and you're hearing Echoes from PRX. Coming up in this hour, I have new music by the Icelandic duo called Hugar with Rift. I've also got a wild track by Holger Schukai. He was a student of Karlheinz Stockhausen and was one of the founding members of the iconic German rock band called Can. Holger went on to release a string of innovative albums that use musique concrète techniques, sampling sound off the radio and TV and interpolating it into his compositions. The same technique, done digitally by people like Wax Taylor, but Holger was doing it 45 years ago before computers and digital production. I've got an epic track from his album, Movies.
6: Hello! Hello, darling. Have you heard the news?
0: Holger Schukai, a wild man musician. We'll hear him this hour on it.

You're hearing echoes from PRX, and I'm John DiLiberto. I've got music by Trent Moeller coming up off his latest album, Memoria, but I'm going to start with music that goes back to 1979. It's the second recording by Holger Schuchai, best known for playing bass in the German progressive rock group Can. Besides his driving bass lines, Holger was the one responsible for most of the wild, incidental, and sampled sounds in that group. He was a student of Karlheinz Stockhausen and used the musique concrète techniques developed by him and French composer Pierre Schaeffer. And if you don't know who those guys are, check out this fairly new documentary that's streaming free online at the moment. It's called Electronic Vibrations, and it talks about electronic music from these early pioneers up through contemporary musicians. Holger did all this stuff with audio tape, not digital files or editing. In his studio, he had an outdoor TV antenna that had tape edits and loops hanging from the protruding poles. He recorded voices off of TV and radio and mixed them into his music, which he created from conventional rock instruments, which he also manipulated on tape. In 1979, he put out the album Movies, which is a signature recording, and this is the centerpiece track from it, clocking in at 15 minutes, Hollywood Symphony.

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0: Here's Minnow waiting now, gets the ball, he drops back to throw. Minnow pops it, and it's up along, he's got it.
1: Well, you do.
2: But what about me?

from his latest album, Memoria, Trent Moeller with A Veil of White, and that came out of Can bassist Holger Shukai and his solo album Movies, which came out in 1979. You can definitely hear a Can drummer, Yaki Liebezeit, on that track, Hollywood Symphony. Unfortunately, Holger left us in 2017. Coming up in the next half hour of the show, I've got music from Steve Gunn and Terry David as Echoes continues from PRX. Did you know about the Echoes app? It's a way you can hear all kinds of music from the Echoes soundscape. You can dial up the Echoes podcast, listen to our live recordings, and check out what's coming up. 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

You're hearing Echoes from PRX, and I'm John DiLiberto. Coming up, some new music by Mamek Hadem from her album Remembrance. But first is Hugar, the duo out of Iceland, and they have a new album called Rift. This is Lost.

From her new album, Remembrance, Mamek Kadem with Mina, a wonderful singer from Iran. And that came out of Thierry David, going back a few years to his album, Stellar Connection. That was an Echo CD of the Month. Back then, as I recall, we heard Surfing the Blue Orbit from that. And up at the top, Hugar from their latest Rift. Coming up, I've got Kaeli Minucci from Someone's Singing. If you think you missed something I played on Echoes today, you can locate in the playlist for our show. That is at echoes.org. And our playlists have links to these albums and tunes. It's all at echoes.org. Right now, here's new music by Steve Gunn. He used to play in Kurt Vile's band, The Violators, but he's been out on his own for a while. He's got a new EP called Nakama, and this is On the Way.

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0: Gary Minucci from his album Someone's Singing Liminality, from that, and that came out of Steve Gunn with On the Way. I'm John DiLiberto, and I am on my way, but thank you for being with me in this hour of Echoes today. Jeff Towns, the producer of the show. 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
3: Live from NPR News, I'm Giles Snyder. President Trump is back in Washington, D.C., arriving overnight after taking the stage in San Antonio as part of his push in support of Republican candidates in November's midterm elections. Trump repeated comments he made at a rally in Nebraska suggesting that Iran could attack Los Angeles or San Diego. And he returned to that $5,000 promise if Republicans retain control of the House and Senate. But rallygoers like David Wessels say a check is not why he turned out.
4: I'm not sure if we'll get the $5,000 or not that he promised, but that's not what I'm here for. I'm here to back my president.
3: The president's trip to Texas was his third in less than a month. He appeared on stage with Republican Senate candidate Ken Paxton, who was locked in a tight race with Democrat James Tallarico. His remarks were interrupted by protesters multiple times. The Trump administration began sending $500 checks to some people with Obamacare plans. Ethics experts say the checks may violate laws that prohibit government officials from using their office to influence elections, as NPR's Selena Simmons-Duffin reports.
5: I spoke to Ellen Allen minutes after the check arrived at her house near Charleston, West Virginia.
6: I just can't believe it. I mean, that's crazy.
5: Allen runs a small nonprofit called West Virginians for Affordable Healthcare. She has mixed feelings about the money and the letter that came with it from the Trump administration.
6: I think it's more of a political stunt. If they cared really about the cost of healthcare, they would do something that would make healthcare, you know, affordable for every American.
5: She says she plans to deposit the check in her health savings account and keep working for health care for all. Selena Simmons-Duffin, NPR News, Washington.
3: Secretary of State Marco Rubio telling Europeans to, in his words, wake up from their slumber and save Western civilization. His speech in Athens filled with Christian nationalist rhetoric, as NPR's Michelle Kellerman reports.
7: With the Acropolis as a backdrop, Secretary Rubio says the world has much to learn from the men of ancient Greece who knew there was nothing selfish about fighting for their own interests. But he says nationalism has become a dirty word, and now the West is at a crossroads.
8: The course we take will determine whether the West maintains its place at the head of the world or resigns itself to a future of atrophy and servitude and decline.
7: Rubio says the Trump administration plans to dominate the fields of drone warfare, critical minerals, and artificial intelligence, which Trump is trying to rebrand as superintelligence to play down calls for regulations. Michelle Kellerman, NPR News, the State Department.
3: And you're listening to NPR News. Isaias is now the first hurricane of the Atlantic season. In its latest advisory, the National Hurricane Center in Miami said Isaias has strengthened into a Category 1 storm with top sustained winds of 75 miles per hour. That storm on a track toward the Gulf Coast for later this week. The storm expected to bring heavy rain and the potential for flash flooding. OpenAI has released what it says are solutions to hundreds of complex math problems. NPR's Jeff Brumfield reports that mathematicians are struggling to check the company's work.
9: In an online repository, OpenAI published what it said were 377 solutions to outstanding math problems in fields ranging from number theory to topology. The results come just a month after the company published what it claimed was a solution to one of the toughest problems in mathematics. Mathematicians are still checking that finding, and they criticized OpenAI for failing to effectively show how its machine found an answer. This time, the company did include its AI's reasoning, but only for 10 of the problems so far. Jeff Brumfiel, NPR News.
3: Los Angeles Dodgers are returning to the National League Championship Series, advancing with a 4-1 win over the Atlanta Braves in Game 4 of their best-of-five division series. They'll play for the pennant against the winner of the other division series between the Milwaukee Brewers and the San Diego Padres. The Dodgers are seeking to become the first National League team win three straight World Series titles. I'm Giles Snyder. This is NPR News.
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11: 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Alaskan Voices, a world of music.

Oh, why can't I just to latch onto your brain and be that one song that drives everyone insane with the low end pump pin right out of your trunk that vibrates your sternum of the bazooka, a speaker, a funk that you feel from a block away. What is the deal? I heard this song 4 times today, real to real. Back by heavies in LA, you know, even keel. Overplay is the only way, overplay is the only way. Oh, to be a one-hit wonder.

Vaseline store in Seattle. The next day, Miami Beach. The next day, it's Jay Leno. And the next day, Letterman. And then it's Oprah in Chicago. Man, when will it all end? But I say, have no fear. 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In my private lair. 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

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I heard this song 5 times today. Ring to ring, back by heavies in L.A. No even keel. Overplay is the only way. 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

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I ain't a hurting nobody. I ain't a hurting no one. 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

Yeah, she hugged me tight. Didn't breathe for a while. Could have died right then with a big old smile. But you know things change like it's all for naught. Where she kissed my cheek, I still feel the spot. I still feel the spot.

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9: Live from NPR News in Washington, I'm Dave Mattingly. Evacuations are underway along the Florida panhandle as Hurricane Isaias gains strength in the Gulf. The storm is expected to make landfall somewhere between southeastern Louisiana and the Florida panhandle in the next 36 to 48 hours. Residents and tourists are being told to leave in areas that include Fort Walton Beach and Destin, as NPR's Debbie Elliott reports.
10: National Hurricane Center Director Mike Brennan says Isaias is gaining steam as it moves over the warm waters of the Gulf of Mexico.
11: Isaias is expected to be a strengthening, strong hurricane as it approaches the northern Gulf Coast on Friday into Friday night and Saturday. You can see multiple life-threatening impacts from storm surge, heavy rainfall flooding, and hurricane force winds.
10: The governors of Alabama and Florida have declared states of emergencies, and the impending storm has prompted school closures and event cancellations throughout the region. The Marine Minerals Administration reports about 25% of offshore oil and 16% of natural gas production in the Gulf has been curtailed. Debbie Elliott, NPR News.
9: The hurricane's top sustained winds are currently 80 miles per hour. Less than a month before the November midterm elections, President Trump continues traveling to red states to campaign for Republican candidates. He was in Texas last night, where he rallied voters to support GOP Senate candidate Ken Paxton, the state's attorney general.
12: Mr. President, I want to thank you for coming for me, for coming for us, and for coming for Texas. We are going to win this race. God bless you.
9: Trump was repeatedly interrupted by protesters at the rally in San Antonio. Corporate executives in the U.S. are expressing growing concerns about artificial intelligence enabling fraud. NPR's Jenna McLaughlin says those concerns are changing how those same executives invest to combat the threat.
13: According to the results of a survey of business leaders, over 80% said their company had already been targeted with AI-enabled scams, from convincing impersonations to deceptive fake business emails. The research, first shared with NPR, was conducted by Certos, a financial fraud intelligence firm that's part of a portfolio of businesses owned by seven of the largest financial institutions in the U.S. Ben Chance, Certos's manager, says businesses in the financial industry are on the front lines of new digital attacks.
14: This sector, you know, really, we have to be on our toes at all times, right? This is a hot war, so to speak.
13: Around 80% of respondents said they worry AI scams could undermine trust in their business and in commerce writ large if safety isn't a priority. Jenna McLaughlin, NPR News.
9: Wall Street futures are lower this morning. This is NPR News from Washington. The French government says it will suspend the use of stun grenades in its policing of student protests in response to a 15-year-old's hand being blown off. The devices are known as sting ball grenades. They're used to disperse protesters when officers are surrounded and feel threatened. The devices are banned in most European countries. NPR's Eleanor Beardsley reports on the latest protests there.
15: In a speech to the nation, Prime Minister Sébastien Lecornu said, contrary to what people are saying, the police do not have orders to confront the students and are trying to use proportional force in a difficult context. But there's been anger over what many say are overly aggressive police tactics. Students and police faced off in Paris for several tense hours outside an elite university whose students have joined the high school movement. the students chanted anti-police slogans from behind a barricade of trash bins until the police charged with tear gas to eventually clear the street. Eleanor Beardsley, NPR News, Paris.
9: All 19 Federal Reserve policymakers were in agreement to raise interest rates by a quarter point at last month's meeting. That's what minutes from the Fed meeting show. They were released yesterday. Inflation in the U.S. economy remains the Fed's top concern. It's above 3%, and the central bank's annual target is 2%. Later this morning, the Labor Department reports on new claims for unemployment benefits in the U.S. I'm Dave Mattingly, NPR News, in Washington.
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3: Live from NPR News in Washington, I'm Corva Coleman. The National Hurricane Center says a tropical system in the Gulf of Mexico has now flourished into Hurricane Isaias. Its top winds are now at 80 miles per hour. It could make landfall tomorrow night on the Alabama Gulf Coast. Lauren Linehan is the environmental reporter for member station WBHM.
4: It's been a pretty quiet hurricane season so far with El Nino in play. So areas from the Mississippi Gulf Coast all the way to the Florida Panhandle, especially along the coast, have been stocking up on those hurricane supplies. They know that hurricane plan. And so for folks who are staying, who have not had evacuation orders, they are definitely making those preps right along the coast. But it's also the inland communities.
3: Laura Linehan reporting. Florida and Alabama have declared states of emergency. A weakened storm system could race north toward Tennessee and western Kentucky after making landfall. This year's Nobel Prize for Literature will be announced this morning. The winner of the renowned Nobel Peace Prize will be revealed tomorrow. NPR's Emily Fang reports President Trump says he deserves the Peace Prize despite starting an ongoing war with Iran.
5: Trump argues that he should be recognized for stopping Iran from getting a nuclear weapon.
6: I did things that nobody else has ever done. I'm not bragging. I'm just telling you the facts.
5: Trump has criticized the Nobel Prize Committee in the past for giving former President Barack Obama a peace prize, but not him. He also said he'd, quote, indirectly won the prize after last year's recipient, Venezuelan opposition activist Maria Corina Machado, gave Trump the award medal.
6: And she gave it to me, and I said, wow, what an honor. I settled 8 wars. Another one is coming.
5: Another war or another award? The president did not specify what he meant by that. Emily Fang, NPR News, The White House.
3: The aircraft carrier, the USS Abraham Lincoln, returns to San Diego today after a deployment of 321 days. It's become a symbol of the war against Iran that's gone on longer than was expected. Steve Futterman reports from San Diego.
7: What was supposed to be a 6-month mission changed when the U.S. war with Iran began in February. It was a problem-filled deployment. There were food and water shortages, difficulties with air conditioning and plumbing. For some, it was too much. The Navy confirmed there were a number of suicide attempts. Yesterday, Secretary of Defense Pete Hegseth flew out to meet the Lincoln. He thanked the crew and criticized news reports of problems.
8: There were a few folks in the media who tried to turn the USS Abraham Lincoln into some sort of a symbol of dysfunction. I know it's the exact opposite.
7: Hundreds of relatives are expected to be at the naval base to greet the crew. For NPR News, I'm Steve Futterman in San Diego.
3: You're listening to NPR News from Washington. President Trump attended a campaign rally in San Antonio, Texas, yesterday to support Republican Senate candidate Ken Paxton. Trump also faced protesters. At one point, he stepped away from the microphone after a protester got close to the stage. In Spain, an 87-year-old woman who had been evicted from her longtime apartment in Madrid died yesterday in a hospital. As NPR's Miguel Macias reports from Seville, her eviction sparked nationwide protests and unleashed a political crisis in Spain.
9: It was only 2 weeks ago that activists tried to stop the eviction of Maria del Carmen Abascal. The images of Maria Carmen, as she's known, being taken to the hospital in an ambulance went viral around the world. What followed was a national crisis. Thousands of protesters took to the streets, fed up with the deepening affordability crisis in the rental market. After trying and failing to pass a set of emergency measures Prime Minister Pedro Sanchez announced snap elections on Monday morning. But on Wednesday, yet another shock. Mari Carmen had died in the hospital before she had a chance to sign a new contract to return to her home. Prime Minister Sanchez offered his condolences on social media. The head of the opposition party did as well, adding that no party should make use of these for political purposes. Miguel Macias, NPR News, Seville, Spain.
3: NASA says four astronauts aboard a SpaceX capsule are scheduled to splash down later this morning off the California coast. The crew's been aboard the International Space Station for nearly 8 months. I'm Corva Coleman, NPR News.
10: 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John Ludwig Taylor solves murder cases like a game of chess in this BritBox original mystery. 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
6: Live from NPR News in Washington, I'm Corva Coleman. Hurricane Isaias is swirling a little more than 400 miles south of the mouth of the Mississippi River. Its top winds are at 80 miles per hour. The storm could make landfall on the Gulf Coast tomorrow night. The midterm elections are less than a month away. Both Republicans and Democrats are trying to expand the number of seats they hold in the U.S. House and Senate. Currently, Republicans control both. NPR's Stephen Fowler says there are a few races that are very competitive.
7: Places that were super close in 2024 that you would reasonably expect to be close again, like the handful of districts that, say, voted for Trump and a Democratic House rep or vice versa. All of that happened in a very different political environment than now, where you've got an unpopular president, the midterm backlash, rising prices, a ton of anti-incumbency vibes from voters. So that's why you're seeing a whole lot more places on the board.
6: NPR's Stephen Fowler reporting. The State Department says it has officially requested additional information from Russia about the death of a laboratory worker. This is amid fears of pneumonic plague. But President Trump is downplaying concerns about whether this could be linked to a bioweapons program. NPR's Michelle Kellerman has more.
8: President Trump says the Russians have given, quote, a little information about the situation in Irkutsk. He was asked whether this could have been the result of work on a bioweapon.
9: Well, we don't think so. We're going to find out soon enough, but we don't think so. And if you listen to them, it's under control.
8: Russia's public health agency says the lab worker died of pneumonia and that it was not related to her work at the Anti-Plague Research Institute in Irkutsk. Michelle Kellerman, NPR News, the State Department.
6: Hundreds of police departments around the country have real-time crime centers. NPR's Meg Anderson reports privacy experts are worried these centers are increasingly using AI.
10: Software like Axon Fusus is used in police command centers to pull in all kinds of data, from license plate readers to body-worn cameras to surveillance video. Police officers say the tool can help them monitor situations or find suspects almost instantaneously. But that is exactly what makes some privacy experts nervous, like Andrew Guthrie Ferguson, a law professor at George Washington University.
11: What happens if there is a government that wants to silence a particular group or even a particular person, and you just built the architecture of surveillance that makes that super easy?
10: Police told NPR they understand those concerns, but that the good outweighs the bad. Axon did not respond to multiple requests for comment. Meg Anderson, NPR News.
6: The Nobel Prize for Literature this year has just been awarded to Canadian author Anne Carson. This is NPR. The French government says it'll suspend the use of stun grenades in its policing of student protests. This is in response to a 15-year-old's hand being blown off. These devices are known as sting ball grenades. They're used to disperse protesters when officers are surrounded and say they feel threatened. The devices are banned in most European countries. NPR's Eleanor Beardsley reports on the latest demonstrations.
12: In a speech to the nation, Prime Minister Sébastien Lecornu said, contrary to what people are saying, the police do not have orders to confront the students and are trying to use proportional force in a difficult context. But there's been anger over what many say are overly aggressive police tactics. Students and police faced off in Paris for several tense hours outside an elite university whose students have joined the high school movement. the students chanted anti-police slogans from behind a barricade of trash bins until the police charged with tear gas to eventually clear the street. Eleanor Beardsley, NPR News, Paris.
6: Saudi Arabia says two of its airports have been attacked this week and three people have been killed. More than 30 others have been wounded. Houthi rebels in neighboring Yemen are claiming responsibility. Houthi rebels and Saudi-backed fighters are battling for territory in Yemen. The Houthi rebels have been firing on Saudi Arabian targets, including oil pipelines. 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
3: Live from NPR News in Washington, I'm Corva Coleman. The National Hurricane says a tropical system in the Gulf of Mexico has now turned into Hurricane Isaias. Top winds are now at 80 miles per hour. It could make landfall tomorrow night on the Alabama Gulf Coast. Lauren Linehan is with the Environmental Station Report, WBHM.
4: It's been a pretty quiet hurricane season so far with El Nino in play. So areas from the Mississippi Gulf Coast all the way to the Florida Panhandle, especially along the coast, have been stocking up on those hurricane supplies. They know that hurricane plan. And so for folks who are staying, who have not had evacuation orders, they are definitely making those preps right along the coast. But it's also the inland communities.
3: Lauren Linehan reporting. Florida and Alabama have declared states of emergency. A weakened storm system could race north toward Tennessee and western Kentucky after making landfall. President Trump says he is turning part of a private golf club that he owns in Florida into a presidential-style retreat like Camp David. Trump cited security as one of the reasons. NPR's Emily Fang reports it's similar to his justification for major architectural changes in Washington, D.C.
5: Representatives from the West Palm Beach Golf Club have already submitted plans for the proposed retreat. Future presidents, according to these plans, would be given complimentary membership. Trump says the golf club would be safer.
6: You don't have high buildings looming over it. There's no high building looming over it, which is no good either. And they can get maximum safety. It's a great idea.
5: He's also touted safety as one of the primary reasons for building the East Wing Ballroom at the White House and building a massive new triumphal arch in Washington. Emily Fang, NPR News, The White House.
3: Houthi rebel forces in Yemen have claimed responsibility for missile attacks on two Saudi airports this week. Saudi Arabian authorities say three people have been killed and more than 30 others wounded in those attacks. NPR's Aya Batraoui has more.
7: Saudi Arabia says a Sudanese national was killed and eight people wounded, some critically, in an attack on the capital Riyadh's international airport. Another attack on an airport in Ebha in the south killed two women, one from Morocco, the other from Algeria, and wounded 28 others. Saudi Arabia provided no further details on the attacks, but said they occurred Tuesday and Wednesday. The Houthis in Yemen, who are backed by Iran, say they struck the airports with ballistic missiles. They also warned international airlines of the, quote, consequences of continuing to operate flights within Saudi airspace, calling it a theater for military operations. The attacks come as Saudi Arabia's Air Force and the allied Yemeni government forces try to recapture Yemeni territory along a Red Sea shipping route seized by the Houthis last month. Aya Batraoui, NPR News, Dubai.
3: You're listening to NPR. The Swedish Academy has announced that this year's Nobel Prize in Literature has been awarded to Canadian author Anne Carson. She is a poet, essayist, and professor of classics. In honoring Carson with the Nobel Prize, the Academy noted her playful dialogue with the classical tradition. It said that Carson has created new forms for contemporary literature. The federal agency tasked with regulating cryptocurrency has been shrinking as prediction markets expand and become more popular. NPR's Luke Garrett reports the Commodity Futures Trading Commission is now facing a federal investigation.
8: Last year, the CFTC saw a 20% workforce reduction and a nearly 80% drop in fraud enforcement cases. Jeff LaRich, a former CFTC enforcement lawyer, says these cuts weren't a coincidence. He says the agency reduced staffing and crypto enforcement soon after Trump won the 2024 election.
9: In order to show results to that industry, Some people were punished for bringing those cases.
8: There's now a federal probe into staffing levels at the Commodity Futures Trading Commission following a request from Massachusetts Senator Elizabeth Warren. In a statement to NPR, the CFTC says it hopes to add 100 new employees in 2026. Luke Garrett, NPR News, Washington.
3: The Arizona State Supreme Court says saboteurs got into its computer system last month and stole personal information on more than 1 million people. This apparently happened when a court employee clicked a malicious link in an email. The high court says it has notified affected people. This is NPR.
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0: KNBA thanks Al Pancher, a member of our Northern Lights Circle, donors who are ensuring KNBA's future. 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
3: Live from NPR News in Washington, I'm Korva Coleman. The media outlets CNN, MS Now, and Politico square off against the Trump administration in federal court this morning. It's over access to the White House. The White House has sought to ban their reporters, citing national security concerns. But President Trump announced he was doing so because he didn't like their coverage. As NPR's David Folkenflik reports, the news outlets say he's violating their First Amendment rights.
4: A federal judge forced the White House to pause its ban. Now he'll consider what to do about it. Legal precedents suggest Trump didn't have to let them in, but once he did, he can't keep them out simply because of their coverage. CNN is still being periodically blocked from taking part in a TV pool in which the network shares costs and logistics of covering the president's actions in public spaces with four other networks. That footage is shared widely. The White House has blocked CNN from operating in smaller places for the pool, like Air Force One. The judge has to assess that, too. David Folkenflik, NPR News.
3: The third quarter of 2026 represented the most dangerous period for global shipping in recent history. That's according to maritime intelligence group Windward. For the first time, four major navies belonging to Iran, Russia, Ukraine, and the U.S. struck merchant ships, turning commercial vessels into tools of interstate conflict. NPR's Hadil Al-Shelchi reports.
5: The maritime intelligence firm Windward said that the overall traffic in the Strait of Hormuz has doubled since July, but that the actual number of tankers passing through this waterway may be higher, driven by the U.S. Navy escorting night convoys traveling in Omani waters. The tanker traffic in the Red Sea waterway of Bab el-Mandeb dropped by 26% due to Iranian-backed Houthi attacks on Saudi vessels, according to the group. It said Iran shifted its strategy between July and September, changing from indiscriminate attacks to specifically target tankers navigating the U.S.-protected Southern Corridor. Nearly half of the targeted vessels belong to the national fleets of Gulf energy companies. Hadil Al-Shalchi, NPR News.
3: Russia bombed a public bus in an eastern Ukrainian fortress city, killing at least 30 people and injuring another 18. NPR's Joanna Kakissis reports from Kyiv.
6: Russia used guided aerial bombs to strike the bus in the eastern city of Kramatorsk. This city and the neighboring town of Slovyansk are the last two major settlements in the Donetsk region under Ukrainian control. Writing on social media, the region's governor, Vadim Filashkin, said, quote, "Russia comes to Ukrainian land with death." Filashkin said public transportation in Kramatorsk and Slovyansk has been halted for safety reasons. Russia has stepped up its attacks on Ukrainian cities ahead of winter, striking homes as well as power and water facilities. Joanna Kakissis, NPR News, Kyiv.
3: This is NPR. Hurricane Isaias is swirling nearly 400 miles south of the mouth of the Mississippi River. Top winds are at 80 miles per hour. The storm could make landfall on the Gulf Coast tomorrow night. Forecasters say it will be strong. More than 4,000 plaintiffs across the country are suing drug makers, claiming serious harms from GLP-1 drugs. NPR's Yuki Noguchi reports this raises questions about how common such side effects may be.
7: Millions of Americans take these drugs, yet there isn't much reliable data about serious side effects like sudden blindness, pancreatitis, and gallstones. Ozempic's maker, Novo Nordisk, says serious conditions are exceedingly rare in clinical trials. The Food and Drug Administration tracks side effect reports filed by doctors, patients, or companies, NPR found about 2,000 cases of pancreatitis and 1,000 cases of sudden blindness out of 190,000 GLP-1-related findings since 2024. But those reports are unverified, and doctors often don't report because it's hard to be sure the drugs caused the problems. Yuki Noguchi, NPR News.
3: The winner of this year's Nobel Prize in Literature is Canadian author Anne Carson. She is a poet, essayist, and professor of classics. The Nobel Committee pointed to her use of ancient Greek and Roman themes for her works. Tomorrow, the renowned Nobel Peace Prize will be awarded. The Economics Prize will be presented on Monday. 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
8: 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John Ludwig Taylor solves murder cases like a game of chess in this BritBox original mystery. 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
7: Live from NPR News in Washington, I'm Corva Coleman. Stocks opened lower this morning as Pepsi warned of price hikes ahead. NPR's Scott Horsley reports the Dow Jones Industrial Average slipped about 13 points in early trading.
8: Pepsi reported better-than-expected sales for its most recent quarter, with international shoppers driving much of the gain. Soda pop and snack food sales in North America were less impressive, although Pepsi says it's seeing a pickup in demand for healthier-seeming options such as Lay's baked potato chips and rice cakes. Pepsi says it plans to raise prices to offset higher costs. Federal Reserve Governor Chris Waller told an audience in Turkey today he expects additional hikes in interest rates to calm inflation, but Waller says there's flexibility about the timing of those moves. Investors expect the Fed to hold its benchmark interest rate steady at policymakers' next meeting later this month. Scott Horsley, NPR News, Washington.
7: The aircraft carrier, the USS Abraham Lincoln, returns to San Diego today after a deployment of 321 days. It's become a symbol of the war against Iran that has gone on longer than was expected. Steve Futterman reports from San Diego.
9: What was supposed to be a six-month mission changed when the U.S. war with Iran began in February. It was a problem-filled deployment. There were food and water shortages, difficulties with air conditioning and plumbing. For some, it was too much. The Navy confirmed there were a number of suicide attempts. Yesterday, Secretary of Defense Pete Hegseth flew out to meet the Lincoln. He thanked the crew and criticized news reports of problems.
10: There were a few folks in the media who tried to turn the USS Abraham Lincoln into some sort of a symbol of dysfunction. I know it's the exact opposite.
9: Hundreds of relatives are expected to be at the naval base to greet the crew. For NPR News, I'm Steve Futterman in San Diego.
7: The Canadian poet Anne Carson has won this year's Nobel Prize in Literature. NPR's Andrew Limbong reports Carson's work blends contemporary poetry with inspirations from the classics.
11: The Autobiography of Red is Carson's novel in verse reimagining a fragmented ancient Greek poem. Her book Antigonic is a postmodern interpretation of Sophocles' Antigone. Carson is a prolific writer, poet, and academic, and her work blurs the lines between the forms. Here's how Anders Olsson at the Swedish Academy put it.
12: Almost all her literary production has centered upon the intersection between the philologist's obsession with words and the poet's desire for new meaning.
11: The Academy said they'd managed to reach Carson on the phone just moments before the announcement. Carson said she was in Iceland, quote, listening to the wind. Andrew Limbong, NPR News.
7: The Nobel Peace Prize will be awarded tomorrow. The Economic Prize will be announced on Monday. This is NPR. The National Hurricane Center says its Hurricane Hunter aircraft are investigating Hurricane Isaias in the Gulf of Mexico. Its top sustained winds are at 80 miles per hour. It's headed for Alabama's Gulf Coast. Storm watches and warnings are posted from southern Mississippi to the Florida Panhandle. Forecasters warn Isaias could be very strong when it makes landfall tomorrow. Student protests continue in France today. Students have been demonstrating for about 3 weeks. They're asking for repairs to dilapidated buildings and highlighting that there are too few teachers. The woman who led the team behind the software that helped land astronauts on the moon has died at the age of 90. NPR's Windsor Johnston reports Margaret Hamilton's work helped prevent the mission from being aborted.
1: As Neil Armstrong and Buzz Aldrin descended toward the moon in 1969, Apollo 11's computer began flashing alarms, signaling it was overloaded. But Hamilton's team at MIT had designed the software to drop less urgent tasks, allowing the landing to stay on track. Mission Control gave the astronauts the go-ahead to continue, and they became the first people to land on the moon. Hamilton appears in a famous photograph beside a stack of her team's printed code as tall as she was. She received the Presidential Medal of Freedom from President Barack Obama in 2016. In a statement, MIT remembered her as an inspiration to generations of engineers whose work helped make the Apollo program a success. Windsor Johnston, NPR News.
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1: 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I'm not totally sure about that, but it feels like it, right? With so many places to look for music, it can be overwhelming. 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I'm Raina Duras. 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
3: Live from NPR News in Washington, I'm Corva Coleman. Democrats and Republicans are spending heavily in U.S. House districts where President Trump comfortably won in 2024. An NPR analysis of campaign spending finds dozens of races that are newly competitive. NPR's Stephen Fowler explains.
4: Some competitive districts aren't surprising, like places that voted for one party for president and the other for Congress. And there are those districts decided by a small number of votes in 2024. But this is 2026, where an unpopular president, rising prices, and a general anti-incumbency vibe from the electorate means competitive districts stretch into conservative territory. Between the Democrats and Republicans' House campaign arm and spending from Trump-aligned super PACs, we're talking over 90 districts on their radars, and about 60 where the parties are investing serious money. Stephen Fowler, NPR News.
3: New documents made public this week show that as part of President Trump's broad search for election crimes, the federal government has investigated nonprofit groups that register voters as well. As NPR's Miles Parks reports, these documents were released as part of public records litigation.
5: The documents, which were turned over to the group Democracy Forward, are further evidence that the Department of Homeland Security is spending a lot of resources to try to find voter fraud. The agency has developed new tools to comb through voter rolls, looking specifically for non-citizen voters. And one newly public report says DHS is in possession of close to 100 million voter records. Multiple documents also note that the government has investigated nonprofits that register voters. At one point, ICE even considered using undercover agents to support investigative efforts in the field. Despite the investigative energy being put toward the issue, no evidence has ever been uncovered that non-citizen voting is a regular occurrence in American elections. Miles Parks, NPR News, Washington.
3: Student protests continue throughout France today. That is despite the French prime minister's efforts to calm tensions. He gave an address to the French nation yesterday. NPR's Eleanor Beardsley reports from Paris. The student protests are widening with a movement of youth solidarity.
6: Students from the elite University of Sciences Po in Paris have now joined the high schoolers protest movement and have barricaded a street in downtown Paris. 19-year-old Clara Houssin says France's education system is not egalitarian and the police are even more violent with young people in the suburbs.
7: I mean, everyone's seen the pictures of students in poorer neighborhoods getting beaten up, is the word, like actually physically attacked by the police. Here, usually when we do a blockade, police don't get very violent. So we wanted to show solidarity because we're in a privileged position.
6: She says they won't stop until the government agrees to spend money to reduce inequalities in education. Eleanor Beardsley, NPR News, Paris.
3: It's NPR.
8: You're listening to Statewide News from Alaska Public Media. I'm Ava White. Three candidates seeking to become Alaska's next governor say they plan to make Juneau their home base if elected in next month's general election. Those candidates are Democrat Jonathan Christ Tompkins and Republicans Bernadette Wilson and Dave Bronson. The trio spoke to an audience of government officials and business stakeholders in downtown Juneau on Wednesday at a gubernatorial forum hosted by the Juneau Chamber of Commerce. The fourth candidate on the ticket, former Attorney General and Republican Treg Taylor, did not attend. Here's Wilson's response when asked.
9: Starting in December, Juneau is going to get a new registered voter, and it's going to be a Republican, not a Democrat.
8: The idea of capital creep, the slow trickle of state jobs moving away from Juneau to Anchorage, has long been a worry among Juneau residents and businesses. Despite Juneau being the state's capital, outgoing Governor Mike Dunleavy has notoriously spent little time at the historic governor's mansion throughout his 8-year tenure. At the forum, Christ Tompkins, a former Sitka state lawmaker, said he wants to revive the mansion as a venue for community receptions and events if elected.
10: That mansion, instead of being dark 12 months of the year, or pretty darn close to it, will be full of light and life and a key part of Juneau.
8: Bronson, Anchorage's former mayor, agreed and said he thinks Juneau should continue to be the seat of government in Alaska. He said he intends to live in the capital city for at least the legislative session and wants his commissioners to live in the city too. But he thinks it's okay if some of them live in other parts of the state.
11: You got to have the talent and you just pay for airline tickets for them to come down when they need to come down and do their job.
8: The forum also covered several other topics that impact Juneau businesses, the Southeast region, and state government. Republican gubernatorial candidate Treg Taylor has agreed to pay a fine and update his campaign disclosure reports as part of a settlement with state regulators. The Alaska Beacon reports a complaint had challenged Taylor's failure to disclose details of more than $187,000 in expenditures to a handful of campaign consulting businesses. Commissioners with the Alaska Public Offices Commission unanimously approved the settlement agreement at a hearing on Tuesday. Failing to provide timely and accurate reports incurs a maximum civil penalty of $50 per day under Alaska law, which resulted in an initial penalty of $8,350 for Taylor. But APOC staff deemed there were mitigating factors based on criteria set in statute that warranted lowering the fine to $1,087. The Beacon reports the Taylor campaign did not answer questions about the services rendered by the businesses in the complaint. This is Alaska Public Media.
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14: 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Well, we've got the skies becoming partly cloudy today, partly cloudy overnight, and looks like overcast skies to wrap up the week tomorrow. High today, 46, and low tonight, 36. Let's see, 40 now in Palmer. Girdwood has 36, and 39 degrees in Anchorage here at 90.3 KNBA. 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I'm Danny Preston, and I am so happy to welcome a very special guest into the studio this morning, a member of our community advisory board, Amanda Androshko. Amanda, good morning to you.
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14: 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Well, let's see, 9 minutes past 7 o'clock, and we have the new one from Sheryl Crow coming up along with Jesse Wells, and we'll get our day started in our typical fashion with our acoustic alarm clock. We've got a couple of newbies on the musical menu this morning. We'll introduce the band Band of Revelations with a couple of special guests from them. We've also got Curiosity Shop, a brand new group, a Scottish five-piece alt-folk outfit. So I think you're going to like that. And we'll start with an old friend this morning.

Alphonse, bound for glory, fought my way to thin air, fought my way from just another likely story to a cautionary tale, like a wave into the ocean, crashing from as high as I can climb, over and over without ending or beginning. I'm free, wheeling every day.

every day. Well, I guess it all begins way back about once upon a time. Plop then, right away. Starbound for action, looking for something to find, getting lost in the moment.

Aren't they great? That's Curiosity Shop, Wandering Arrow, here on 90.3 KNBA. Their new album is Bound for the Sky. In front of that, we heard Band of Revelations featuring Rosie Oddie and the Mystery Jets. I don't know any of those people, but it's a project of a singer-songwriter named of Johnny Lloyd, who I guess is an award-winning songwriter, and he's had lots of stuff done for TV and movie placements. But the song we heard from them was Wishing Well, released as a single. And we started out with Todd Snyder's posthumous album, My Second Rodeo, is just released. The full record is out now. And we took Freewheeling Every Day at a Time. And that is our acoustic alarm clock for this morning. Thank you so much for checking it out. Appreciate it. Long-awaited development comes to Mat-Su. Rhonda McBride has details on that story and more coming up at 7:30. 7:22 now, and we got Sheryl Crow.

0: Isn't that nice? Sheryl Crow along with Jesse Wells and Freedom Bus right here on member-supported public radio, 90.3 KNBA. 7:26 on the Morning Line program. Danny here and with a special guest this morning. Amanda Androshko joins us in the studio. Amanda is a member of our community advisory board. And first of all, good morning, Amanda. Thank you for being here.
1: Good morning, Danny. So happy to be here.
0: Talk about your talk about how you happened to hook up with KMBA and Quantic.
1: Yeah, would love to share a little bit of my story. The story of my connection with KMBA starts about 26 years ago when I was a graduate student right here at the University of Alaska Anchorage. I was cruising through the radio channels one day while driving around town and absolutely delighted to find Indigenous voices amplified over the airwaves along with Native news and music. I've been a donor for the past two decades. I did start off with an annual gift, and now I'm giving both through an annual gift and monthly scheduled gifts to support KMBA local news and music that's so enriching both for me and my family. Every one of us have a story about why we love this station, and every gift makes a difference.
0: So you can make your gift right now at 877-796-2700. Well, that's really interesting that you stuck along with the station for almost as long as we've been on the air. We've been on the air for 30 years here, and it's folks like you who support the station that are the ones that keep us on the air yet. And I'm also curious on how you got involved with the community advisory board.
1: Yeah, that's a great question. Basically through being a listener every day. So this station is a staple in our household. We keep
0: We're
1: it
0: like
1: on.
0: We're like sugar and flour and butter.
1: That's right. Okay. We keep it on all day long. I had heard some of the advertisements looking for community advisory board members, and I became interested. So I got on the web and found out how. It was an easy application and was just very excited to become more involved with this great station.
0: What do you do on the board?
1: So I'm a community advisory board member, no specified role at this time, but we meet on a quarterly basis, and we hear about what's new at the station, ways that we can support, and also provide some feedback on the programs and the things that we think are important for listeners to be hearing.
0: And that is a very important part of what happens at 90.3 KNBA. KNBA, Alaska's Native Voice, has been the soundtrack of life in Alaska for three decades.
1: I'm proud to be a KNBA Community Advisory Board member. I encourage you today, give us a call or get on the internet. The number is 1-877-796-2700, or you can go to KNBA.org. Whether you're getting ready this morning for work or you're on your commute, I encourage you this morning. This drive is about to wrap up, so please give today.
0: Let's see, our goal is $90,000 for our fall membership drive, and we're up over 70 as of last night. 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We have lots of good stuff coming up, including Elizabeth and the Catapult, the Future Birds, Tracy Chapman and more. 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
2: It's worth keeping an eye on.
3: Keeping an eye on yet another typhoon moving into western Alaska. I'm Rhonda McBride. That story coming up at first. In a rare move, the Anchorage Police Department flew a detective to the Norton Sound village of Shaktulik to continue its investigation into the death of Kelly Hunt. She's the 19-year-old who went missing in Anchorage in January while traveling back to college. Her remains were found in a ravine after the snow had begun to melt 3 months later. Chief Sean Kay says that APD partnered with the U.S. Marshals Service, which provided a plane for travel and made it possible for his detective to fly to the village in late September.
4: It's not something we do every day when we get enough information to travel and kind of, you know, take the investigation as far as we can. We certainly do that.
3: Hunt was found just a few blocks from the house that she was last seen at. According to the state medical examiner's office, she died from hypothermia and had alcohol in her system. Kay says the person who gave Hunt that alcohol remains a major unresolved question.
4: If we can uncover that question, we're also going to get more of the story.
3: That question led investigators back to Shaktulik, Hunt's home village, where an investigator from APD met with Hunt's family and friends to find out more about the moments leading up to her disappearance. APD's initial handling of the case drew criticism from missing and murdered Indigenous people advocates who felt the department didn't respond fast enough. Kay says one lesson learned was a need to communicate more frequently with family and the news media.
4: You know, the outcry and the questions and the concern that we saw around the state definitely caused us to go outside of what we normally do, which is provide continuing updates, even if to some it may seem like not that big of an update.
3: That's according to Rick Toman with the Alaska Center for Climate Assessment and Preparedness. The veteran climatologist says the merging storms are somewhat ordinary and don't necessarily mean that a superstorm is forming like last year's ex-typhoon Halong.
2: In the autumn, we often see these interactions of what were originally separate storms becoming one. Sometimes they're weaker, sometimes they become very strong.
3: The combined storm is expected to reach its greatest intensity today, while still well west of Alaska. From there, it's forecasted to weaken while slowly moving northeast through the Bering Sea. A company planning a new coal project in the western Mat-Su has leased more than 800 acres of University of Alaska land near Port McKenzie. The university told the Mat-Su Sentinel newspaper that Terra Energy signed a 20-year lease with it in late May. Terra says it also hopes to lease nearby borough land for similar projects, including data centers. The Mat-Su Borough Assembly approved a permit for that lease earlier this year and then voted to override Borough Mayor Edna DeVries' veto of the measure. Information the university released about Terra's project doesn't address the data centers. Officials with Terra Energy did not respond to the Sentinel's request for comment. Terra's projects near the port are part of the parent company's plans to build a new coal-fired power plant near Skwentna, with carbon emissions piped more than 60 miles to Cook Inlet for underground storage. The company received an $89 million grant from the U.S. Department of Energy this summer to help study the coal plant's viability. Last year, Terra officials said to make the coal plant pencil out, it needed to attract customers that are major energy users, such as an industrial park or a data center. Site development and construction would begin in 2029, the fourth year of the lease, with operation of the facilities in the following years. Three candidates seeking to become Alaska's next governor say that they plan to make Juneau their home base if elected in next month's general election. Republican Bernadette Wilson was among the three.
5: Starting in December, Juneau is going to get a new registered voter, and it's going to be a Republican, not a Democrat.
3: Dave Bronson, Anchorage's former mayor, agrees and says he thinks Juneau should continue to be the seat of government in Alaska. He says he intends to live in the capital city for at least the legislative session and wants his commissioners to live there too, but says it's okay if some of them live in other parts of the state if it means having someone competent. The other Republican in the race, former Alaska Attorney General Treg Taylor, did not attend. The lone Democrat in the forum, Jonathan Christ Tompkins, a former Sitka state lawmaker, says he wants to revive the mansion as a venue for community receptions and events if elected.
6: That mansion, instead of being dark 12 months of the year, or pretty darn close to it, will be full of light and life and a key part of Juneau.
3: The idea of capital creep, the slow trickle of state jobs moving away from Juneau to Anchorage, has long been a worry among Juneau residents and businesses. Despite Juneau being the state's capital, Outgoing Governor Mike Dunleavy has notoriously spent little time at the historic governor's mansion throughout his 8-year tenure. The mansion has 26 rooms, 10 bathrooms, 8 fireplaces, and is located just a brisk walk from the state capitol in downtown Juneau. Last year, a Fairbanks Republican lawmaker even introduced a tongue-in-cheek bill to list it as a short-term rental, arguing it was underutilized and expensive. According to budget documents, staff salaries and upkeep on the mansion currently cost about $800,000 a year. And a program note, Alaska Public Media will hold the first of its series of candidate forums tonight. Debate for the state starts at 7. Candidates for governor will face off tonight. Then next Wednesday, U.S. House candidates will debate, followed by Senate candidates on Thursday. Each debate will air live statewide on television and radio and stream online. And that is your KNBA News Update. I'm Rhonda McBride. 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

0: talking about a revolution from Tracy Chapman on 90.3 KNBA. Faces in there with Ronnie Lane and Ronnie Wood track, Ooh La La, the title track to the 1973 album. It is 7:44. You got the Morning Line program for Thursday, or as we like to call it, almost Friday, because it is. And my name is Danny Preston, and I am here with the community KNBA and Kiwanis Community Advisory Board member Amanda Andrushko. And it's so great, and I really appreciate all, you know, people don't really know all the time, you know, the people that we have come in here and pitch, help with the pledge drive, do all this on their own time, and you do the four times a year plus with the community advisory board, all on your own time, and that's something that you can't put a price on. It's incredible. 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So, Amanda, I really thank you and all the CAB members for what you do. Life sounds better with KNBA. KNBA has been the soundtrack of life in Alaska for three decades.
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0: 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In 3 days, Amanda, we will be officially on our 30th birthday, our 30th year anniversary on October 11th. 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
0: 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And we will be happy to thank you here on the air and come in and say hi. We'll thank you to your face, too, whatever it takes. So, Amanda, this is our last time chatting together here, and I appreciate your time so much. What sort of inspiration do you have that we can get folks cranked up with some urgency to make their pledge this morning?
1: Well, hey, I know that you're all either getting ready for work or you're on your way to work, and I encourage you to just take that quick moment. It's easy. A quick phone call or jump on the website. Do it today. It's nearly the end of the week. A great way to celebrate what we call Thursday Friday.
0: It's a great way to get that day started. Thank you so much, Amanda, for your support and for coming in.
1: Hey, happy to be here.
0: 877-796-2700. That's the number. Give it a ring. It is 7:48. Life sounds better with KNBA. Music from Jace Martin next.
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0: 90.3 KNBA, and music from Brothers Landreth and Made Up Mind. I love that acoustic version of that song. I love Bonnie Raitt's version. Bonnie Raitt won a Grammy with her version of their song. Probably put some Wheaties on the breakfast table for Brothers Landreth, too. James Martin in front of that, and Ricky Lee Jones in between with Stewart's Coat. Nice live acoustic version. Well, let's see. We got some Bonnie Raitt for the 8 o'clock hour. We'll hear the new one from Maya Hawk and hear from The Current Swell as well. 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
6: Live from NPR News, I'm Lakshmi Singh. Vice President J.D. Vance is accusing Microsoft of fraud. In a news conference today, Vance announced the Trump administration would suspend the tech giant from a program to apply for green cards for employees who come to the United States to live and work on an H-1B visa. Vance alleges the company, co-founded by Bill Gates, replaced every laid-off worker with, quote, 1.5 foreign indentured servants, end quote. Microsoft is a financial supporter of NPR.

0: Hurricane Isaias could make landfall on the northern Gulf Coast late Friday, early Saturday. NPR's Bill Chappell reports it's the first Atlantic hurricane of 2026.
1: It's been more than 100 years since the Atlantic area got its first hurricane of the season this late. But now officials are urging people to finish preparing today for Hurricane Isaias. Forecasters believe Isaias will grow into a strong Category 2 hurricane before hitting the coast. Parts of Mississippi, Alabama, and the Florida Panhandle are under alert for dangerous winds and a storm surge that could reach 5 to 7 feet in some areas. The National Hurricane Center says Isaias will move quickly after making landfall, bringing heavy rain and strong wind far inland over the weekend. Bill Chappell, NPR News.
0: Secretary of State Marco Rubio says Russia's war in Ukraine is at a dangerous stalemate and that the Trump administration is committed to working toward a settlement. NPR's Michelle Kellerman reports Rubio stopped short of criticizing Russia for killing civilians in Ukraine.
2: Secretary Rubio says stalemates are dangerous. He says either the two sides need to give up something in order to get to a negotiated peace or the conflict will escalate.
3: That could quickly turn what is a war between two countries into a much broader and far more dangerous regional conflict. So I think and I hope that the risk of escalation is one of the things that will bring both sides to the table and willing to negotiate a settlement to this war.
2: He was speaking in Portugal on his way home from a trip to three NATO countries. Portugal's foreign minister says Russia has been more and more aggressive in its attacks on civilians, and he calls that a big danger for the world. Michelle Kellerman, NPR News, the State Department.
0: President Trump returned to Texas last night for the third time in a month to stump for Republican congressional candidates as the GOP faces the prospect of losing control of Congress in next month's elections. Trump spoke at a packed Freeman Coliseum in San Antonio. A small group of protesters interrupted his speech. Some were led away by police. Before the event, Trump told White House reporters that he had no regrets about endorsing Republican Senate nominee Ken Paxton, following reports of an audio leak blaming Paxton's campaign struggles on Trump's war with Iran and resulting high gas prices in the United States. Recent polls suggest Paxton is trailing Democratic State Representative James Tallarico. This is NPR News.
4: You're listening to statewide news from Alaska Public Media. I'm Ava White. President Donald Trump plans to hold a rally in Wasilla next Tuesday to promote U.S. Senator Dan Sullivan's re-election. That's according to a spokesman for the Republican National Committee. Trump is scheduled to speak at 3:30 p.m. at the Menard Sports Center. Doors to the venue open at noon. Controversial surveillance cameras designed to share data with law enforcement have sprung up in Anchorage this month. At least one has already been cut down, and a map where people can report these cameras show five in downtown Juneau. They're all in Juneau's parking garages, which are owned and managed by the city. Deputy City Manager Robert Barr says the cameras, made by Genetech, have been around for a few years now. They are used for parking enforcement.
5: We don't have Flock cameras, and we don't have any plans to install them.
4: Flock is a brand of surveillance camera that uses artificial intelligence to capture license plates and other visual data. The cameras have cropped up around the nation and have been the source of concerns about privacy and surveillance. A crowdsourced map of surveillance cameras, called DFLOCK, identifies five automated license plate reader cameras in Juneau. Barr says the only time the city uses the cameras for something other than parking enforcement is in missing persons cases.
5: So the cameras are cameras, right? So they're not just reading license plates. They're like normal cameras that also can, see people. And there have been a couple of instances where we've had, where JPD's reached out with, you know, a photo of a missing person and wanted to see if they could match that record to a camera record.
4: Barr says these instances aren't a normal occurrence and require approval from the city manager's office. He says law enforcement officers can't access the data from the cameras without that approval. The Alaska Office of Special Prosecutions has determined that it will not prosecute a Fairbanks-based Alaska State Trooper who fatally shot a man in July after a short car chase. According to a news release last week from the State Department of Law, the Office of Special Prosecutions decided after a review of the case to not charge Trooper Sergeant Brett Hatch for shooting 20-year-old Thomas Aquino of Fairbanks. The release said there was insufficient evidence to disprove beyond a reasonable doubt Hatch's claim that he acted in self-defense when he shot Aquino after a 90-second car chase in downtown Fairbanks. A trooper dispatch says Hatch shot at Aquino after he allegedly drove his vehicle toward the officer after he was giving commands for the suspect to stop. After the shooting, EMS personnel transported Aquino to Fairbanks Memorial Hospital, where he was pronounced dead. This is Alaska Public Media.
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10: 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Skies becoming partly cloudy later today and on into tonight. Overcast skies forecast for Friday. High today 46 and low tonight 36. It is 40 now in Palmer. Girdwood has 36 degrees. And it's 40 degrees here in Anchorage at 90.3 KNBA. It is the Morning Line program. I'm Danny Preston, and it is our 30th anniversary here at 90.3 KNBA. And we're celebrating 30 years of being on the air during our fall membership drive. And I have somebody I want to introduce who is no stranger to the station and not a stranger to you, certainly. Eric Smith is he's a member of our community advisory board, but you'll also remember him for many years as a co-host of the Arctic Cactus Hour here on KMBA. Eric, how are you?
11: I'm doing well. How are you, Danny?
10: I'm doing great. You're down somewhere where it's sunny and there's pine trees in the background and sunshine. Where in the heck are you?
11: I am in Boise. We have turned into snowbirds, much to my bemusement, but I still pay close attention to what's happening to KNBA, look back on my 20 years at the Arctic Cactus Hour with great, great fondness. I guess we were pretty much close to the inception of the station. And I've just been amazed the station has been able to hang in there and to do the incredible community service work that it has continued to do for 30 years. And I would encourage everybody who's listening to keep supporting the station so it can keep going for another 30 years.
10: Well, we sure appreciate all you've done for KMBA for so many years. And we'll talk about that some more in just a little bit. Meanwhile, we want to remind everybody to go to the phone, make that call of membership support to 877-796-2700, or go online to kmba.org. Melanie Clark, thanks for your generous donation this morning. Let's be like Melanie and be a supporter of 90.3 KNBA. Thank you so much. Kurt Vile's new one on the way. We got music from Current Swell, a classic from Bonnie Raitt, too. Let's start with a new one from Maya Hawk. This is Green Dragon.

KNBA thanks David Morey, a member of our Northern Lights Circle, donors who are ensuring KNBA's future. Thank you for supporting the music, news, and stories that our community depends on.

0: Yeah, nice. What a great song. Chance to Bleed from Kurt Vile here on member-supported public radio, 90.3 KNBA. We heard I Got Mine from Current Swell, classic Bonnie Raitt from 1982, and Will Ya Won't Ya, what a fun song. Green Dragon, the new one from Maya Hawk, got us started out. It's 8:25, and you got the Morning Line program on KNBA. My name's Danny Preston. 30 years on the air at 90.3 FM, and a whole bunch of years broadcasting on the internet at KNBA.org. And we've got a very special treat because I think if everything works right, I'm going to have two guests on this morning here. I want to say hi to Lauren and welcome you in.
1: Hey, thanks a lot for letting me jump into the radio show again. We've had a great morning with community advisory board members still hanging around and checking in. And it's a neat open house. The community advisory board's important, Danny. These are the folks that are giving us the feedback to let us know, is the programming reaching the areas you want reached, meaning the topics, even the music. The community advisory board meets four times a year, and they let us know how the station is being received by the community.
0: And, of course, Eric is one of the folks that do that.
1: Yeah.
0: And I want to hear a couple of Eric stories maybe, but first I want to remind you that while you're listening, it's a great time to go to the phone and call 877-796-2700 and make your pledge of support. 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
1: Kurt Biles, one of those artists that a local singer-songwriter turned me on to, and it continued my progression into appreciating songwriting. Evan Phillips of the Whipsaws fame, Evan's big music fan of when it comes to singer-songwriters, and he's the one that was telling me all about Kurt Vile years and years ago and how we needed to check out his music. And I love that that everybody listens to music differently, that some people listen to it for the rhythm, some people for the words. But, boy, thank you, Evan, and thank you, local music community, for catching me up to the lyrics.
0: Yeah. So important and so much. And music moves everybody in a little bit different way. And I know Eric's association with classic music and Americana sounds go way back there. But you co-hosted, Eric, the Arctic Cactus Hour for what, 20 years?
2: 20 years, yeah.
0: Wow. How did that come about?
2: I have been interested in what was called country rock back in the late 60s, early 70s, and discovered the Flying Burrito Brothers, Sweetheart of the Rodeo by the Birds,
0: oh, yeah,
2: the Eagles. I went to an Americana conference years ago, and Marty Stewart basically called Sweetheart of the Rodeo the Bible.
0: Yeah.
2: As it kind of caught everybody by surprise and really change things. Even the Grateful Dead started moving in that direction with Working Man.
0: With Working Man's and Dire Wolf and all those great tracks.
2: Yeah. And so I've been listening to that stuff since I was a teenager. And then my friend Strato, when we got to know each other in Alaska, discovered a mutual love of that kind of music. I was doing a volunteer show on cabin radio in Big Lake, Alaska in the mid-80s. Radio Free Big Lake. And I would play a lot of Americana and other stuff, but Jim at that time was living in Juneau, and he was working for a Juneau radio station, and he would come up, and we would do shows together on Cabin, and discovered we really enjoyed doing it. And he had this dream of a show he called the Arctic Cactus Hour to focus on Americana music. And he pitched it to, I guess, Lauren. And Lauren, he said, I got this other guy who worked at Cabin, and you guys took a deep breath and ran with it and let us do it. And that's how it came together. And Jim and I agreed that the easy thing to do would be to alternate. And we started alternating with one another for 20 years and had a great time together.
0: Yeah. I can relate so much to the Bible, Sweetheart of the Rodeo. And I can remember at one time you were doing a special show paying homage to Bird's co-founder and initially main songwriter and lead singer, Gene Clark. And you called me up here at the station to see if I had any Gene Clark laying around. And I'm like, oh my gosh, yeah, I got this and I got this. And
2: yeah,
0: that was a lot of fun. Yeah.
2: Yeah.
1: We're here at the membership drive fall membership drive. Looking forward to people calling in and supporting the station at 877-796-2700. And we're sharing memories that might just spark your enthusiasm for public radio. We'd love to hear from all those folks this morning who remember cabin radio. Remember those days when community radio was a little more prevalent. Let's keep things going strong and keep these memories flowing. Let's keep them going.
0: And we'll keep folks.
2: And I'll just add, that's why even after I quit doing the Cactus Hour, which frankly was because Jim and I had moved on and didn't have the ability to commit, I was thrilled to be able to get on the community advisory board, and I found that a very fulfilling and is giving me a deep sense of the value of KNBA and the services it provides to the community and its openness to community input to make sure it continues to do the best job it can. So I would really encourage people to support the station so it can in turn support the community.
0: Sustain this great station for another 30 years with your pledge of support at 877-796-2700 or, of course, on the web at kmba.org. Well, we'll chat with Eric some more in just a few minutes here. Meanwhile, we've got some great tunes coming up from, Sierra Farrell, Death Cab for Cutie, Mark Bolan and T-Rex and more. They're on the way after Slice of Alaska.
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4: Sounds wild. Hi, I'm Riley Woodford for the Alaska Department of Fish and Game.
5: A cow moose steps out of the shrubby willows near the Yukon River in western Alaska, followed by a small, high-stepping calf of the year. The calf was born here, but his mother was born upriver, and over the past few years, she's worked her way downriver into this excellent habitat. Moose are recent colonizers to this area. 100 years ago, moose were rare on the Yukon-Kuskokwim Delta. But today, this region surrounding Bethel has one of the highest moose densities and fastest growing moose populations in Alaska. According to local knowledge, moose were first seen here in the 1930s. For 60 years, the population grew slowly, and people downriver began seeing moose for the first time as the population slowly expanded to the south and the west. In the 1990s, moose numbers began increasing dramatically. In 2021, biologists in Bethel estimated the population in the Delta region at about 24,000 moose. Hunters here harvest about 700 moose per year. This does not seem to be hampering the population growth, which is comparable to areas without hunting. Biologists are monitoring the moose, their habitat, and their food to better understand the carrying capacity for moose in this region. For Sounds Wild, I'm Riley Woodford.
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0: The one and only Richard Thompson from Henry the Human Fly. And the Angels Took My Racehorse Away. Eric Smith tells me he's still got his original vinyl of Henry the Human Fly. Richard, Eric, I know you couldn't hear that because I don't have the studio audio fed into the computer, but I did play Richard Thompson for you because you requested Richard Thompson. And then he told me I didn't have to play any Richard Thompson. I said, oh, no, I'll play Richard Thompson. That's okay. So Thompson, we heard Sierra Farrell with In Dreams and classic T-Rex from Electric Warrior with Jeepster. It's 8:44. It's Morning Line on KMBA. Danny Preston here along with the current KMBA Community Advisory Board member and longtime host of the Arctic Cactus Hour along with Jim Stratton. And Eric, I appreciate you calling in from Boise.
1: Yeah, my pleasure to do it. And thank you for managing to stick a Richard Thompson song in at the last minute. It says a lot, Danny, about your flexibility and the station's flexibility and its interest in responding to what people want to hear, that you are willing and able to do it. It is an odd song. The cover of that album is beyond odd. It's Richard Thompson in his long hair wearing a gas mask.
0: Yeah.
1: But, you know, it was a real honor and a pleasure to do that show, in part because I was given the flexibility to interpret Americana the way I thought it would work. And then Strato, same thing. He and I had different approaches. They complemented, but the station gave us that flexibility and freedom. And I think it's done that consistently for both the full-time people like you and the volunteers like me. And it leads to a better radio station, and I think one of the best radio stations in the country. And it's real important that the community continue to provide that because of the service and the skill that KNBA brings to the radio world in Anchorage. So and please do call in and contribute.
0: Yeah, if you think about over the years as we celebrate our 30th anniversary, that listening to Eric and listening to Strato, think about the great fun that was and what a great job they did. And think about Atomic Mama with Ninth Alley Blues. And just so many great personalities and experts and the current crop we've got too. We've got some, you know, with Ouija in and with so many good with the Pacifica Island show on Saturdays. There are just so many great people that give their time and their heart and their love and their joy to coming on and hopefully bringing you joy as well as you listen to the radio station. And we're asking for you to support that, to keep that going. 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Please call now. We'd love to be able to talk about you on the air too. 30 years, KMBA has been your home for music discovery, relevant news, culture, true connection. 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And also, don't forget that everybody who makes a pledge at the $120 level or more is automatically entered to win that Alaska Airlines sweepstakes. Somebody's going to win it. Might as well be you. 877-796-2700. Maybe you'll be the one who flies out anywhere Alaska Airlines flies in North America. Wouldn't that be fun? You could fly down to Boise and see Eric Smith.
1: There you go. They got direct flights in the summer. Well, although I wouldn't come here in the summer, frankly. It's 100 degrees.
0: You look pretty comfortably. What did you say it was, 60 degrees, as you sit in the sunshine?
1: In the mid-60s, yeah. Bright blue sky. Foothills are nearby. I'm going to go make everybody feel jealous in my shorts and go take a nice walk in the foothills. But hopefully you guys will get some good snow and get the skiing going soon.
0: Yeah, so Pretty darn soon. It's going to happen as the leaves fall and we're in fall membership drive time. It's time to start thinking about that, about getting ready for the wintertime and getting ready to tune to KMBA in the morning line in the mornings. And we'll be checking on the late school buses and closures and road conditions and all that stuff that you've come to depend on, too. And if you do depend on that or appreciate it, like we appreciate you, make your pledge right now at 877-796-2700. We would so love to hear from you this morning. And, well, let's see here. We're getting about set to wrap up. Eric, what do you have What do you have up your sleeve that you can use to give us a sense of urgency for becoming a KMBA member or renewing your membership or adding on to your membership?
1: I think that the time is now for public radio generally, given the pressure that public radio is all over the country. And it's significant and important to respond to the value and the need that stations like KNBA have. And especially KNBA has managed to make it 30 years. And it's, I think, vital that KNBA continue to manage to make it for another 30 years. So please do call. Please do support the station. It's a wonderful station. It's a wonderful group of people. They play great music, provide great community service. And do call.
0: 877-796-2700. And Eric, I guess I won't run into you at the post office anymore, at least not during the winter time. So
1: I'll be sorry to do it. It's always fun to see you.
0: I will wish you a happy winter time, and
1: you as well.
0: We'll talk next membership drive. Thanks very much. Thanks for coming in and all you've done for the station. It is 10 minutes ahead of 9 o'clock. Life sounds better with KNBA. Liv Wade is coming up.
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0: 90.3 KNBA and music from Robert Earl Keen in the Rose Hotel. Thanks for tuning in to Morning Line on KNBA. And that's it for today. It's 8:59. And National Native News and Native America Calling coming up next. 877-796-2700, the number to call and make your pledge of support. 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

Welcome to Native America Calling. I'm Sean Spruce. There was a record number of books banned from public school libraries and classrooms this year. Among those are dozens of books that refer to indigenous history, culture, and identity. A number of others by Native authors are caught up in backlash against books that feature positive portrayals of LGBTQ and Two-Spirit subjects. A number of libraries, booksellers, and other organizations recognize this week as a time to reflect on banning books. We'll talk about those trends and how Native authors and advocates are responding. We're back after the news.

0: This is National Native News. I'm Jill Freitas. Rural Utah voters often face long distances, unreliable mail service, and changing election rules ahead of the November 3rd midterm election. As Mark Richardson reports, the challenges are especially acute in rural San Juan County.
1: Rural Utah voters face long distances, unreliable mail service, and changing election rules ahead of the November 3rd midterm election. Those challenges are especially acute in San Juan County. The Navajo Nation covers about one-third of the county's land, with more than 6,000 people in that area. Lenise Peterman is rural director for Stewardship Utah. She says rural residents can face both current and historic voting obstacles.
2: Rural counties, and especially when we talk about San Juan, is so large that people who reside on Navajo Mountain literally have to drive 4 hours to get to a polling place.
1: The county lists election day sites in Blanding, Montezuma Creek, Monument Valley, Navajo Mountain, and Monticello. Navajo and Ute language help and ballot boxes will be available at each site. Peterman says a recent legislative audit found San Juan County generally conducts elections well, but auditors also found compliance gaps. County officials will

0: mail ballots on October 13th, and early voting starts October 20th.
1: We encourage people to immediately fill them out if they're dropping them back in the mail, because postal service on Navajo Nation is questionable. And if it's not received on November 3rd, it will not count.
0: Peterman says Stewardship Utah has worked on another basic barrier, street addresses. The group worked with Google and Google Earth Maps in 2018 to help Navajo Nation residents establish mapped addresses. Peterman says the effort improved ballot delivery, but the memory of past voting problems may be harder to overcome.
1: There's not a lot of trust there. There's not a lot of buy-in to the system, but we've been trying to educate and work with them and let them know that you do have a voice.
0: For Utah News Connection, I'm Mark Richardson.
2: Vision Maker Media is bringing 5 new Native documentaries to public television in November for Native American Heritage Month. The films will air nationally on PBS World and explore issues ranging from land return and missing and murdered indigenous people to boarding school history, incarceration, and cultural resilience. Coming Home from Showland to Spirit World shows Kashia Pomo tribal members in California seeking the return of ancestral coastal lands after generations of dispossession. She Cried That Day follows Christine Means and her family as they seek answers surrounding her sister's death, bringing them into the Missing and Murdered Indigenous Women and Relatives movement in New Mexico. Medicine Ball follows Native basketball players at the University of Minnesota Morris, which sits on the site of a former Native boarding school. The film examines how basketball has become a source of resilience and cultural pride in Native communities. The lineup also includes Reservation Redemption, about a Colville citizen who reconnects with his heritage during decades in prison. And The Land Returns examines efforts to return land to indigenous nations. Vision Maker Media President and CEO Francine Blythe Lewis says audiences can expect stories of, quote, reciprocity, recovery, and perseverance. 2 new episodes of First Peoples, First Stories, featuring films from emerging Native filmmakers, will also air in November. I'm Jill Freitas.

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3: This is Native America Calling. I'm Sean Spruce. The number of books dropped from school reading lists and library shelves is the highest it's ever been since the organization PEN America started keeping track. Fueled mainly by pressure from organized groups, school boards, and city and state elected leaders are getting very involved in subjects covered in books. There are even proposals in Congress to crack down on publicly funded book access. Many of the challenges target what opponents consider obscenity and themes that are too mature for younger readers. But books by Native writers that cover issues like race and social justice and historical accounts that go against patriotic portrayals are also caught up in attempts to control what is available publicly. We'll hear more about that today and also talk with the owner of a brand new Native-owned bookstore in Portland, Oregon. And you can join our conversation. Call us at 1-800-996-2848. That is also 1-800-996-2848. 99 Native. Joining us now from Minneapolis, Minnesota is Allison Waka. She is an American Indian Library Association member at large, and she is Menominee and Navajo. Allison, welcome back to Native America Calling.
4: Thank you for having me.
3: Also joining us today from Buffalo, New York is Odia Wood Kruger. She's an educational consultant for Wood Kruger Initiatives, LLC, and she's Métis. Odia, hello, and welcome to you also.
4: Tonse, hello. Thanks for beaming me in from Buffalo. I'm happy to be here.
3: Absolutely. Beaming you in from Buffalo. And let's go back to Minneapolis where we have Allison. Allison, PEN America, tracking banned books in public schools for 5 years, and they say the number of banned books more than doubled in the past year. What do we know about what is driving that number, almost 12,000 books?
4: Well, I think a large part is political pressure, and also I think people are finding their voice as well as parents, as residents, and knowing that they can, they now have a way to restrict another way of the learning process and the viewpoint of others. And so it's just another route that people are using in order to solidify their own priorities and such.
3: The American Library Association also has a list of banned books. It finds a spike in books that are restricted in public places, and mainly because of efforts by organized groups. And this goes against recommendations of library and educational professionals like yourself. Is there a trend now to take these decisions about what books people have access to, take those out of the hands of people like yourself, trained to understand the role of literature in public education?
4: Yeah, I think it's switched. So banned books for me personally used to be more when working in libraries about taking the books out that are stereotypical of Natives, right? Taking out the ones that are incorrect in history. And now banned books, again, have that kind of historical. It's a tool that has been used before over and over again as I think a segue to genocide, where you really start to exclude and then only highlight what you think is right or wrong. And so I think it's shifted within libraries where we wanted to weed out the ones that were stereotypical and so forth. And now banned books have this different connotation back to, you know, being another historical tool that had been used previously.
3: Allison, a counter argument is that public schools and libraries have a mandate to reflect prevailing public standards. Can't we view this as a change in the direction of what the public now deems acceptable?
4: Let's say, for example, with PEN America, they say like Texas and Florida are two of the states, right? The main states that are banning books. And we still have, you know, 48 states to choose from, right? So I think that we need to realize that this is something that we have with the majority of us, that we have the power in our hands to still go to the bookstore, still be able to request these books within within our libraries. And I think one of the ones that were banned was Firekeeper's Daughter, right? Which is a huge bestseller. And so when you look at that, being such a bestseller and yet being banned in, you know, Texas and Florida, I think there still is, you know, we need to highlight that and kind of shift our focus.
3: I'm looking at a list of some of these other books in addition to Firekeeper's Daughter, Charissa's Big Voice, A Native Kid Becomes a Congresswoman, Tantalize, Fry Bread, A Native American Family Story, and many more. Allison, we're using the term banned today, but library staff and school administrators make decisions about what books to acquire and which ones to leave out. What's the difference exactly?
4: Titles to purchase or?
3: Well, library staff, school administrators, I mean, they maintain authority in terms of which books they choose to put on the shelf. So in a sense, somebody might argue, well, aren't they maybe in a sense limiting what the public can read?
4: Sure. I think, yes, our collections department does have a huge say in what ultimately comes on our shelves. And some of it is because of funding. It may be limited, and so they have to make choices. Or really, it's being what is being published, right? So let's say here in Minneapolis, we have a huge Native population. Within the metro, there's about 75,000. And although the library system may want to purchase more Native books, it just may not be published, right? So you kind of have to look at the source and see what the availability is and who really is writing our books. But yes, I would say that I would encourage people to play more of a role in the collections department, in your school board or your library board. And and all this is information available to you as a resident, as a patron. So to go and get your library card, see what is out there, and you have the ability to request books. So let's say you have a Native author that you want your library to carry, and each library does take purchasing requests. So, and I think collections departments really look to that too, for because they can't be everywhere at all times, right? And they only get a very limited number of books or publishers that they send, and so we can also have a say in what books get purchased. We just have to submit it.
3: Allison, going back to these titles such as Firekeeper's Daughter, any idea why these books have been banned?
4: Well, I think it really touches on a topic that people don't want to hear about, right? So, you know, murdered missing Indigenous women and relatives. And I think that they say, you know, sexual content or this and that. I really think that I have a huge belief in our readers, our students, our youth, to really have the ability to learn. And Odia and I have talked about this before, is that students really have more of a, I talk about my niece who was talking, who did a presentation in fourth grade on MMIIW. And so it, you can't say that our children, our youth are not able to process this in a way. I think we need to give them more credit than I think a lot of parents do sometimes. And so I think accessibility to these titles, and students really tend to jump over maybe what they don't understand, right? So if something is above their head, or they will skip to the next sentence and so forth. So I think we just need to have trust in our readers and our youth, and also be there the parent to or the grandparent or whoever maybe is helping them grow in their life, and just say, if you ever have any questions, I'm here for you. And so I think librarians can play that role as well. So it's really, I think we have to have more trust in our readers.
3: Allison, some of the districts are in states in Florida, Iowa, Tennessee, Texas, also Pennsylvania. Can we consider these the hot spots for political pressure on book content right now?
4: I think so. Yeah. I think there's also some in the Dakotas, what we're hearing about. But it's in some aspects it's minimal, and then in some it is really how organized it is. But a lot of like here in Minneapolis, and for the American Library Association and so forth, we still have librarians that are fighting on the forefront to keep these books on the shelves. And so there may be organized efforts, but they're not necessarily succeeding.
3: We're talking with Allison Walker, an American Indian Library Association member at large, learning about banned books in public schools. And one organization, PEN America, has been tracking these numbers for 5 years, and they've more than doubled in the past year. Let's get some calls going here. I know we've got listeners who would like to read, and maybe you have concerns about your favorite Native author and whether or not those books written by that author are going to be available at your local library or wherever else you access books in a public setting. 1-800-996-2848 is the number to call to join our conversation today here on Native America Calling. Again, 1-800-996-2848 to join the show.

0: A sexual assault case at Cornell University is sparking a nationwide discussion about the safety of women on college campuses. Research by the organization End Rape on Campus finds that Native students experience higher rates of sexual violence than their counterparts. We'll look at where the fault lines are and potential solutions for addressing them on the next Native America Calling.
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0: 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I'm Sean Spruce. We're talking about restricting access to books by or about Native people. 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Let us know, what effect does restricting student and public access to certain books by Native authors have on you, on your family, on your community? 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You can join the conversation on the air, share your thoughts. Odia Wood Kruger is our next guest, an educational consultant. And she joins us from Buffalo, New York. And Odia, let's talk about the impact that this has on teachers and classrooms. Pressure from organized groups working to ban books. Does it have an effect on teacher confidence?
1: So you bring up an interesting point about teacher confidence. So the majority of teachers working in mainstream or public education systems are generally non-Native, and they're generally women, especially in elementary school. And so I recently had the opportunity to work on a philanthropic campaign for the Shakopee, Mattawaketon, Sioux community called Understand Native Minnesota. And the point of that campaign was to increase the Native American narrative in the state of Minnesota. And I'm here in Buffalo, but I live in Minneapolis. So having people understand about Native folks is really important, especially in Minnesota. And so when I do work with teachers, so many of them express their fear. They don't know what to call Native people. They get hung up on the appropriate terminology. A lot of teachers said, well, you know, I don't really know, so I just Google, and whatever I can find, I just have to assume that that's good. So as curriculum folks or publishers, any of that content that comes into schools, as Native people, we want to make sure that it is as good as it possibly can be. And for a long time, we were at the mercy of whatever publishers pushed out. And so that was typically a lot of books written about Native people, not by Native people. And I would say it's probably in the last, oh, I don't know, maybe 10 years that we're seeing more Native authored books showing up in schools as required texts or anchor texts, as they're called. And so now teachers are suddenly having to dip into an area they don't necessarily feel comfortable about and doing some of that cultural learning in order to accurately teach these books to students. And so I would definitely say 100% confidence for teachers, for school districts. Everybody's scared about doing it wrong.
0: Odia, how about on a personal level, your own childhood, your own education? How did books teach you? It influence you on the understanding of issues like race and personal identity?
1: So I am a dual citizen. I grew up in Saskatoon, Saskatchewan, Canada. And when I think back to my upbringing, I was a voracious reader. I didn't have a lot of Native books that were quality or even came across my purview. Some of my favorite books that I remember, you know, tied up in those feelings of nostalgia that we have. I didn't get a lot of Native content. And so it's really interesting that now this is essentially what my job is, right? To make sure that quality books come across the purview of young students. And when I say young students, I mean Native kids for sure, but also for non-Native students, because it's so important that all students have a sense of their neighbors and that we understand that Native people still exist, that there are important values and cultural pieces, and that we all need to be good relatives with one another.
0: Odia, I saw an interview with you and you talked about growing up reading Archie comics, and I read a lot of Archie comics when I was a kid. My daughter reads them now as well. But one of the main subject areas targeted by people working to influence book access is LGBTQ2 themes. What do you tell educators about including those subjects in their classrooms?
1: Well, it's kind of funny when we have teachers in there, because, you know, when you get more conservative-leaning teachers or talk to more conservative-leaning populations, they really feel like any of those LGBTQ themes are getting, quote unquote, pushed down their throat. But what's really funny about that is gender is just not really a big deal for Native folks. Like, I'm working on a project right now with the University of Minnesota, and there's some Dakota language. And of course, for those who are aware of Dakota language, it's a gendered language, right? You have different greetings for men and women. There's different endings. And what's really funny is people who don't understand assume like, oh, well, you have to say a certain thing to a certain person. And I want to say to them, like, you just get to pick. Like, no one's throwing it down your throat. Nobody's, you know, no one's telling you you have to fit into this particular box. Like, gender's just not really a big deal amongst Native folks. And when we talk about Two-Spirit, it's just you kind of pick your way and everyone goes along with it because it's not a big deal. And that's a really hard lesson to talk with teachers about, because they don't want to mess it up. Again, it's that fear piece where, oh my gosh, am I going to get in trouble if, you know, this one student wants me to refer to them with a different name or with a different pronoun, or if I, you know, teach the Marrow Thieves, which is one of the banned books written by Cherie Dimeline, a fellow Métis citizen. So people are just worried that they're going to get in trouble for doing something. And it makes me chuckle, because gender really isn't a big deal for us because we find our way and we make it make sense for ourselves. I hope that makes sense.
0: It does, Odia. And I also want to ask you about funding and money and whether or not they also limit access to books for some students.
1: So one of the things I did when I was I worked for Minneapolis Public Schools for 9 years in their Indian Education Department. And one of my jobs there was to go through and review books, much like Allison said previously, that, you know, going through and deciding which books should be on shelves is a big deal. And because a lot of those books were written by non-Native folks, written about Native people, not by Native people, we end up with a lot of substandard quality books. But because there's funding issues, we end up with older books that are on the shelf. And one of the things a lot of schools wrestle with is, well, if we remove everything written by non-Native authors about Native people, we inadvertently whitewash our collection. And we see that same thing with publishing houses like School Curriculum, like Scholastic or, you know, Benchmark or Curriculum Associates. When they come into a school district, especially someone like Minnesota, they have a very sort of a generic curriculum, right? They're trying to hit as many states as they can, and then they roll into Minnesota, and we're like, hey, we have a lot of Native standards. And suddenly they're like, oh, gosh, what are we going to do? We don't have any books to fit these standards. So they're in a rush to try and plug holes. But as I reviewed some of these curriculum standards and things from publishing houses, I often have that heavy discussion about, well, I don't love this book, but if I take it out, I've removed any mention of Native people. So it has to be a placeholder, even though I don't love it. It has to be part of this curriculum until something better comes along.
0: Odia, give me an example of a book like that where you keep it on the shelf even though you're not a big fan of it.
1: Oh, gosh. So those are typically the nonfiction books. And I couldn't just generally list one off, but there was a lot of, you know, like Ojibwe Indians, for instance, like, you know, something written in the 80s by a non-Native author, or sort of what I would call an Indians 101 book, like a very basic, or, oh, Indian basketry, like something somewhat innocuous. But as you page through it, you'll look and you'll see, oh, like, maybe that drawing looks, you know, too old-timey, right? Like, why are they in a breechcloth? Like, that's not contemporary. Or why does it look like the man is doing that when I know that that's typically something that a woman in that community would do? And so people who don't understand that particular culture or that particular craft will make somewhat, you know, what they think is maybe not important decisions about how that book is written. But for Native people, they'll look at that and be like, well, that's wrong. Like, that regalia is wrong. And we don't dance like that, or we don't look like that. Or why is that woman or that girl like dressed scantily, right? Scantily clad. Like, we don't, you know, we keep covered. So there's like little things in there. And as you go through there, you realize that there's this romanticization of Native culture that often shows up about Native people by non-Native authors who don't understand those nuances of our culture.
0: 1-800-996-2848. That's the number you can call right now if you would like to join this conversation on books by Native authors that have been banned in public libraries, schools, and maybe some other locations as well. Share your thoughts, share your insights. Maybe you are a reader of some of these books that have been banned, and you've got some comments to share. What are you waiting for? 1-800-996-2848. We have another guest I want to introduce now from Vancouver, British Columbia. We're joined by Joaquin Munoz. He's a professor of Indigenous education at the University of British Columbia, and he is Pascua-Yaqui. Joaquin, good morning. Welcome to our show.
2: Great. Good morning. Thanks for having me.
0: Absolutely. Can you talk more about how books make their way into school curriculum?
2: Speaking back to something that Odia, who is a dear and lovely friend of mine, spoke to just a little bit earlier, one of the challenges with texts coming into the classroom is a kind of an inertia. And this inertia kind of happens in a couple of different ways. There is the inertia of the canon of texts for, let's say, any English language arts course that students might be taking. And this overarching belief about which books constitute good literature or rigorous literature or literature that speaks to the needs of society. And so we'll see texts that have been used for decades, right? Like students are still reading S.E. Hinton's *The Outsiders*. No shame or blame on that particular text, but that I read that when I was in school, that students are still reading it now, speaks to this notion that there are certain books that constitute what would be required for students to read in order to be well-rounded language arts practitioners, will say. That inertia is also, though, speaking to something that Odia just mentioned, is also born of the availability of texts that many schools have access to. Many schools are often strapped for funds and resources to bring in entire class sets of new books. And so oftentimes what we'll see is books that have been used multiple times over a number of years, where the curricular resources have been built for them by previous teachers, or maybe a new teacher is coming into a school and is sort of gifted the curriculum and the text for their class, and or are told, I taught this class last year, here's a great book that you can use. And for many new teachers struggling to put together their classes for the first time, these are really great time savers and really great for efficiency. And so when we see the kinds of books that are often available to schools, there is some element of this inertia of books that we believe belong in schools. But then there's also this kind of real pressing need of what resources are available to teachers and to schools to potentially bring in new resources, new books, and new perspectives.
0: Joaquin, let's say I'm a teacher, maybe a non-Native teacher, and I come up with a list of books for my students to read, and my school board pushes back and says one or two or maybe more of them are inappropriate. How hard is it for me as a teacher to select another book title that still maybe represents that same type of history or that same type of story that I want to share with my students?
2: Yeah, well, speaking back to something Odia mentioned earlier, we're right now in a time period where we have maybe the most robust offering of texts written by Indigenous authors, more so than maybe any time in literary history. And just as an aside, I think it's also important to recognize that the almost all indigenous communities in North America, Canada, and the United States, and even into Mexico. Like, many indigenous communities have held traditions of storytelling, of oral transmission of information since time immemorial. So the idea that stories or accounts or narratives being collected in text is not to say that we have not practiced literacy forever. But the reason I bring that up is because the new sort of developing field and ongoing developing field of indigenous literature, and particularly in the realm of indigenous young adult literature, we're seeing so many more offerings from so many more diverse perspectives, from so many more groups of people. We're seeing so many more authors from local communities writing very specifically about their land and their context. And so there are many opportunities to really think through which kinds of books are being brought in. That being said, I think there's also cause for us to really have larger conversations about things, qualifiers like appropriate. When we say something is or is not appropriate, what exactly do we mean by that? Who is getting to make a determination of what is or is not appropriate? And how much is that appropriateness or lack of appropriateness perhaps speaking to students who are directly in front of you? And what happens when that idea of appropriateness erases the experiences of children directly in front of you? One of those conversations around appropriateness, for example, and you asked this earlier, is around the realm of LGBTQIA and Two-Spirit folks. The lived reality of any classroom is that you very likely have students directly in front of you who have any portion of that identity or in some process of thinking through what their identity is. And if I make a determination that appropriate means we don't discuss those topics in this classroom, then I've essentially erased the identity of folks who are there, who are LGBTQIA2S. And so I think there's, along with recognizing that there are many resources that we can draw from, and it's really, I think, one of the most beautiful times to be looking at texts like this, I think we also need to have some bigger conversations around things like appropriateness, representation, awareness.
0: We're going to take a break. We'll come back and continue our conversation with Joaquin and our other guests. And I encourage listeners who would like to join this conversation on restricting access to books by or about Native people, call in 1-800-996-2848.

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4: We're glad you're with us today on Native America Calling. I'm Sean Spruce, and in a few minutes, we're going to talk with the Native owner of a new bookstore in Portland, Oregon. It's one of a small handful of bookstores in the country that focus on books by Indigenous authors. Join the conversation, 1-800-996-2848. Before we move on to that next topic, though, I want to talk a little bit more with Joaquin Munoz, professor of Indigenous education at the University of British Columbia. And of course, Joaquin, you're in Canada, and that country isn't under the same political pressure as what we're seeing in the U.S. right now. Is it easier for students and others to access books there?
5: I think in some ways it's certainly dependent on the context. In some parts of Canada, British Columbia is one example of this, where much of the curriculum that's designated for teachers in the province is much more locally controlled than it is at the provincial or even at the federal level. And so there is a great deal of flexibility and freedom for instructors to make decisions about what texts are brought in, what kinds of resources, what kinds of stories and narratives are being shared. In other places, it's significantly more difficult, and we do have areas of Canada that are calling for book bans very similarly to in the United States. But there are some places where there is a bit more of that flexibility and freedom, and so we don't see quite the same kind of pressure to restrict what students have access to.
4: Well, that begs the question, how much of this is regionally motivated? Like, for example, you're in British Columbia. How about Alberta or Manitoba or further east into Canada? As we talked about earlier on our show, there seem to be hot spots where some of this resistance is most prevalent.
5: Mm-hmm. Yeah, I think that's true. And one of the sort of great gifts that I have of being in the place that I'm in is the opportunity to operate in a province that does pride itself in having that kind of flexibility for teachers. And while certainly some of those hotspots are things that we need to consider and work with very carefully and very thoughtfully, one of the things that I'm interested in also, even in a province that has that much openness, is the frequency with which teachers encounter some of that anxiety around working with these tools and working with these resources that sometimes prevents them. So even though there may not be a direct call for banning certain books or certain narratives, there is a kind of a self-censoring that happens with teachers who, in the space of having anxiety about teaching a particular text, might, for the sake of safety and for the sake of their own sort of peace of mind, may inadvertently enact that exact same kind of whitewashing that Odia spoke of a little bit earlier.
4: What about the acknowledgement and recognition of the importance of Indigenous cultural awareness? Is it as an, how does it relate to what we're seeing in the United States in terms of the level of importance that that is placed in classrooms?
5: From the provincial standpoint, British Columbia has done several things that other parts of Canada have not, and is actually at the forefront in leading some of this movement. In 2023, the Ministry of Education, which is the body that governs education in British Columbia, mandated what's called the Indigenous Focus Graduation Requirement. So all students, K through 12 students, regardless of public sector, private sector, independent sector, are required by the time they reach complete 12th grade to have taken a course of 3 to 4 credits that's designated as an Indigenous focused requirement. Here in British, in Vancouver, where I live and work, that credit is most frequently earned by students through one of the English First Peoples courses, either English First Peoples 10, 11, or 12, which was developed by an Indigenous Education Board, the First Nations Education Steering Committee here in British Columbia back in 2008. So the course has been around for quite some time and has sort of developed a number of resources and a number of workshops and professional developments for teachers. But in 2023, it was mandated as a requirement by the ministry. So it's an interesting sort of moment of the school board, or I'm sorry, of the ministry recognizing the significance of this history and this knowledge and requiring it. A lot still needs to be done in terms of thinking about the practice of the course, how the course is actually unveiled for students and what learning students are doing. I'm actually engaged in a couple of different research projects that are trying to address exactly this question. But I think it is a testament to the movement in that direction of recognizing the need to for all citizens to recognize Indigenous history, Indigenous culture, Indigenous language, and its significance to the province, to the country, and to the world.
4: Thanks, Joaquin. There's a new bookstore in Portland, Oregon, and we have the owner of that bookstore on our show right now. Joining us from Portland is Cassandra Hansen. She is the owner of Sahopton Stories Bookstore, and she's a member of the Confederated Tribes of Warm Springs. Cassandra, good morning, and welcome to Native America Calling.
6: Nick Maitsky, good morning. Thank you for having me.
4: It's great to have you on the show. Now, let's begin with your background. You have an advanced degree in early childhood education. How does that factor into the books you make available to customers?
6: Honestly, my whole life I've really wanted to have some books that helped me with my identity as a Native person, as a Mexican person, and I never knew what I wanted to be when I grew up, and getting my degree in early childhood was something I just fell into and continued to grow with, and, you know, wanted to obtain something more, not only for my community, for myself and my family. So early childhood was the passion I chose to continue.
4: Tell us about the name. I'm sorry, go ahead.
6: No, I was just going to say with that, it just helped me want to continue to bring more, I guess, stories to our children that we can identify with.
4: The name Sahopton, what does it mean?
6: So Sahopton is our language, and it's Itchishkeen is the more well-known name of our language, and it's used by a few tribes in the Columbia River. And so I wanted something meaningful to me when I have this, you know, as I built this bookstore, and as someone who doesn't speak my language fluently, but able to understand and bring stories, I really wanted something personal. So Sahopton was what I chose.
4: Cassandra, what's your personal relationships to books relationship? We talked earlier with one of our other guests who mentioned being a voracious reader as a young person. How about you?
6: Honestly, my sister was the reader of the family. She would stay up on all hours of the night and read, like, until the sun came up. I didn't start, I didn't get into reading until probably I was a teenager, young adult. But once I got started, I've always loved, books and stories. I love audio. I mean, you'll never see me without my Kindle, without an audiobook or a regular book on hand.
4: We live in a time now, there are so many options, so many different ways to access literature. Many people shop online. Tell me more about what a native-focused bricks-and-mortar bookstore has to offer.
6: So what I have to offer is a community hub. My goal for my bookstore was to really have stories and teachings from Indigenous people where we weren't just contributors, but you're getting it from the Indigenous people themselves. They're writing their stories, they're writing their histories, and it's not just a contribution to a book someone else wrote about us. So my book really wants to highlight Indigenous voices, and so that's why I really wanted to have a bookstore with just Indigenous, highlighting Indigenous voices. I won't just have Indigenous books here, but the goal is to just have that highlighted. And, build off of that, build a community where people are comfortable, where they know they can come and get books that are meaningful and they can relate to and identify with.
4: Now, are all of the books at Sahopton Stories, are they all written by Native authors, or are they at least all Native themed?
6: I try and steer away from Native themed, but majority, I would say 95% of my books are by Native authors. And I do have, a Black, Indigenous, People of Color section that I'm working on. And I really want that section to be curated by the people who come into my store and have recommendations. But the majority of my books are by Indigenous authors.
4: What have been some of the biggest challenges in not just opening, but now operating a full bookstore like this?
6: I think my biggest challenge is when I opened my bookstore, I did it all on my own with my own money. And so the biggest challenge is continuing to keep books on my shelves. So as I grow, I'm hoping that, that I will be able to continue to keep books on my shelves while using the money from the bookstore to kind of circulate back into it.
4: Now, in addition to the books, of course, you mentioned being a community hub, and I'm looking at your website now. I notice you have some collaborations, some other events planned. Tell me a little bit more about what visitors to Sahopton Stories can experience.
6: We will have so my brother getting his bachelor's degree in applied mathematics, and he's volunteering a couple times a month to do some math tutoring for students of all ages. I also have volunteers who are going to come in to teach beading, to do weaving. I also have another volunteer who's willing to come in, kind of discuss the way they wrote their book and how it came to be, so other potential authors can get some guidance. So I really just want to have everything in here. I also highlight other Indigenous businesses in my store. My goal is just to get us out there, get our Indigenous businesses out there, get our voices out there. I don't want our voices to be oppressed any longer. So that's kind of my goal. And continue to collaborate with schools, with tribal colleges, and even the county library. So I will have a lot more collaborations and calendar events soon.
4: And what type of feedback are you getting so far from customers?
6: I've gotten nothing but positive feedback, and it's been so rewarding and heartwarming to see not only my neighbors, but the community come in here and just, praise the books that we have here and happy that it's accessible and that they can purchase it without having to go online or go to Amazon.
4: Cassandra, who are some of your favorite Native authors?
6: Oh, my goodness. That is very hard. I really do love horror, the genre horror and memoirs. So, like, Heartberries is one of my all-time favorite memoirs that I've read. Stephen Graham Jones, of course, his books are are amazing to me. I love horror.
4: I'm also looking here, Cassandra, and it looks like you folks go out and do shows and make appearances in other communities there in the Pacific Northwest. So you're actually going out there and engaging. You're taking this business on the road, and you're sharing what you're doing, and you're sharing reading opportunities with folks outside of Portland as well.
6: Yeah. So I started out as a pop-up bookstore, and it just got to be, successful. So I decided I'm just going to do a brick and mortar. And so 2 months later I had a store.
4: Nice. What do you think the future is of bookstores and our hard copy books? Do you think maybe they're making a bit of a resurgence?
6: I absolutely do. And I encourage it all the way. My goal is to continue putting Indigenous authors and stories into the hands of our children, into the hands of our community. My goal is to continue getting out there. I really want to start going out to our tribal schools and having the option of our stories in tribal schools for purchasing. I want to be the scholastic people out there for schools, but I want to do that for tribal schools.
4: And Cassandra, anyone listening to the show right now, maybe they have children or grandchildren or nephews or nieces who they want to encourage to read, or maybe even adults who would maybe like to read more, but for whatever reason they don't. What's your advice? How do you inspire people to just pick up books and spend a few hours a day or once a week just reading?
6: Honestly, I feel like word of mouth and recommendations are the best way to do that. I really, getting to know my books too is something important to me. So I try and read what I have when I can, so I can recommend books when people don't know which one to get. And so that's the biggest thing, is asking people what they would recommend.
4: Do you have a lot of customers who come into the bookstore and they maybe non-Native people, for example, or Native people, and they're interested in a topic, or they just say, hey, I'd like to read a good book about a certain tribe or a certain type of story by a Native author. Does that happen? And if so, how do you set them up, or how do you talk to them and figure out a good book for them?
6: Every day. That happens every day. And the way I do it is I just ask them what genre do they really like to read? And from there, we narrow it down to a few books, and then they get to choose.
4: Wonderful. Cassandra, great to have you on the show today. And I want to congratulate you on this venture, Sahopton Stories, and just wishing you all continued success, okay?
6: Awesome. Thank you.
4: Unfortunately, we're out of time, so we're going to have to wrap up our conversation for today. But I would like to thank all of our guests who joined us. Of course, we just spoke with Cassandra Hansen, also Joaquin Munoz, Odia Wood Kruger, and Allison Waka. Please join us again tomorrow. We'll have a discussion about what the high-profile Cornell University rape case tells us about the safety of college students elsewhere. 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Sure hope you enjoy the rest of your day.

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8: Danse, Anin, Buju. Hello and welcome. This is Unreserved. I'm Rosanna Deerchild. The Alberta referendum is right around the corner. The central question, does Alberta want to trigger the many steps to separate from Canada? And Tanya Cameron wants Indigenous voters to have their say.
9: I always believe that we have power in our vote. And in this instance, we are actually in treaty defense mode. So I offered to help mobilize as many voters as I can.
8: Back in 2015, Tanya's Rock the Vote campaign brought a record number of Indigenous voters to the polls. Now she hopes to do the same with the Alberta referendum. And with all eyes on Alberta, Crystal Gale Fraser says this is a good time for Canadians to learn about their treaty responsibilities.
10: There is a good deal of public education that still needs to happen around treaty. And I mean, like, a part of that is understanding our own individual responsibilities.
8: Crystal co-authored the book Talk Treaty to Me alongside Sarah Karmaniski. Sarah asserts the more we talk treaty, the more we clarify the kinds of decisions we want beyond the Alberta referendum.
11: To be able to understand that a bit better, it means you can understand what kind of decision, you know, you would like your government to make here in all kinds of ways, not only in October, but into the future.
8: And some Treaty 8 chiefs are using the courts to fight for their treaty rights, and so far, they're winning. Matthew Wildcat explains how a ruling around the duty to consult is driving a much bigger conversation about the sacred relationship of treaty.
12: This larger political relationship is ultimately about how are we being respected in this process.
8: Today, as Albertans prepare to head to the polls, we hear from Indigenous educators and grassroots organizers on how they're putting treaty at the heart of the matter. Back in December, a group of Treaty 8 chiefs won an important legal battle. It started when a citizen-led petition called for a referendum on the question of whether Alberta should become its own country. But before the petition could go forward, it was challenged by a group of Treaty 8 chiefs. The Athabasca Chipewyan First Nation, Blood Tribe, Piikani Nation, and Siksika First Nation argued the province failed in its duty to consult First Nations. The judge ruled in favor of the chiefs, but it didn't stop there. They would be back in court a few months later, and they're prepared to go back again to stand up for their constitutional rights and protect their treaty. So what does it all mean ahead of this month's referendum?

0: Matthew Wildcat is an associate professor and the director of Indigenous Governance and Partnership at the University of Alberta. He's a member of Ermineskin Cree Nation. Matthew, welcome to Unreserved.
1: Awesome. Thanks for having me.
0: Well, thanks for being here. Can you explain what led to the December court ruling when Judge Feasby ruled in favor of the Treaty 8 chiefs who challenged the petition?
1: So a big part of the ruling hinges on the duty to consult. And this is particular legal principle that's arisen in the Canadian court system because of the existence of Aboriginal rights. And so the Canadian legal system reserves to itself the ability to infringe upon Aboriginal rights, but it can only do so if it's done meaningful consultation with First Nations or and other Aboriginal peoples in Canada. And so in this instance, part of what's going on, and this was in particular evident in the later ruling that came out in May, is, you know, Treaty 8 First Nations said our traditional territories extend into Saskatchewan, like our hunting territories. And if you want to erect an international border, you're going to infringe on our ability to hunt and hence infringe on our Aboriginal rights. And as such, you need to consult with us before, you know, any sort of referendum was to go forward around separation. So I think, you know, one of the things I want to point out to the listener, though, is that this probably differs from the political thinking and rhetoric of First Nations chiefs in Alberta at large, right? And so, you know, with the lawsuit, you have to like identify a specific right which is being infringed upon in order to, you know, render it unconstitutional. But if you listen to what is being asked of the province, is that they have to respect a treaty relationship, right? That there's this historic relationship, this sacred relationship between First Nations and the Crown. And this relationship is built on the idea of sharing the land in order to ensure mutual flourishing. And that you can't have one party going and rewriting how our entire political landscape and system will look. Like that if you, First Nations need to be at the heart of any sort of discussion where you're going to be drawing new international borders. And so it's this larger political relationship around sovereignty, which I think chiefs are really asking for. Unfortunately, when that has to get argued in the court system, it gets whittled down to a very specific right around infringing on hunting rights. You know, this is probably the legal strategy of a set of lawyers. I'm guessing very high-priced lawyers that probably, you know, are working from Edmonton or Calgary or Vancouver. And I think we should be clear to differentiate it from the larger political rhetoric and communication which the chiefs in Alberta have put forward, which is that there's this historic sacred relationship built around treaty, and that is what is being ultimately being damaged and eroded. So it's like the hunting rights was just something we had to grab onto in order to have the legal process. But this larger political relationship is ultimately about how are we being respected in this process.
0: Let's back up a little bit, Matthew. What was the petition for? Who put it forward?
1: The people who put it forward, it was led by the Alberta Prosperity Project. One of the strengths probably of the separatist movement is that it's actually incredibly decentralized. It involves dozens of groups with various sites of power. The Alberta Prosperity Project is one of the bigger ones and more organized. And they were the primary drivers behind putting the petition together. So one of the things that's happened in Alberta over the last 18 months is that the Alberta government has made a number of legislative changes in order to allow the initiation of a citizen's petition, you know, to have a vote on an issue. It's widely viewed by political commentators and experts that the purpose of this was to allow various separatist movements in Alberta to organize themselves to have a petition. And so, you know, all of this culminated in a court case in May, which said that this petition cannot go forward because it would infringe on Aboriginal rights and thus requires the duty to consult in order to take place. And the way in which Premier Smith got around it is to say, okay, we're going to have a referendum to have a referendum. By doing so, you know, if the first referendum passes, then we can undertake the duty to consult with First Nations after that, right? And in advance of a binding referendum on Alberta separation. And so this was it really was a masterstroke in order to continue to avoid dealing with First Nations. But then you're left, of course, with a situation where it's laid bare that the premier is putting the rights and political perspectives and sovereignty of First Nations people in the province secondary to appeasing the separatist movement, right?
0: Mm-hmm.
1: That's required in order to hold her party together, this United Conservative Party.
0: Mm-hmm. So lots of politics involved there. And so the judge ruled in favor of the Treaty 8 chiefs. So then does it become just a stalling tactic for chiefs and then, you know, we're just going to stall and wait it out and see what happens and then everything will be all good? Because this is not really a win-win, because then you have another court case and another. So is Danielle Smith just buying time?
1: Yeah, no, I think she's essentially just hoping the issue will go away. And I think some political dynamics, which make it a tricky subject for people, right? So, you know, ultimately the responsibility to fulfill treaty rights is the federal government and right of the Crown who assumed the responsibility to fulfill treaty rights that, you know, our ancestors negotiated with the British Crown. And so, you know, some people who are very ardent on like a very, you know, stringent interpretation of treaties say, no, we should never deal with the province. We should only ever deal with the federal government when it comes to treaty rights. But in a practical sense, it's, you know, it's quite difficult because some of the treaty rights that emerge from this agreement to share the land around, you know, education, healthcare, are provincial responsibilities, right? And so it's very difficult to not involve the province, practically speaking, in terms of negotiation.
0: Yeah. Where is the federal government in this conversation, this dispute, this disagreement? They seem oddly quiet.
1: Totally. And so, you know, when Alberta put forward this referendum on a referendum, there was some speculation that the federal government could intervene. And I think Mark Carney has stayed out of it because he thinks if he gets involved that he's going to stoke the fires, right? And he's going to, you know, he's going to add fuel to the fire of the separatist movement, and he's only going to make the situation worse.
0: Mm.
1: I think the Canadian government is hoping again too that it will go away, and I think their bet is certainly correct in terms of it. You know, the referendum is highly unlikely to win, but some of the impulses of the separatist movement, in particular around, you know, their anti-immigration stance, those are also on the ballot right now as well, and those things are likely to go forward. And I think we should actually, you know, part of what I, in these last couple of weeks leading up to the vote, what I really want to emphasize to people is a lot of this anti-immigration rhetoric and you know, the questions which are hostile to, you know, newcomers to Canada, those will necessarily have blowback on Indigenous peoples because the thinking is really based around questions of deservedness, right? We deserve this and you don't deserve this because, you know, you're trying to take advantage of us or you haven't, you know, paid your fair share, you haven't been around in the country long enough. And that's the same sort of thinking which I think historically has impacted Indigenous peoples, right? You don't deserve treaty rights because, you know, you don't pay enough taxes, you don't, you know, pull your weight within the country. It's the same sort of harshness and lack of kindness and ungenerosity which has historically greatly impacted Indigenous peoples. And so I think there's lots of reasons why, you know, a lot of the grievances of the Alberta separatist movement need to be placed in a broader context. But at the end of the day, that is what's driving their movement. That's what's like fueling their fire, right?
0: Mm.
1: And so for me, we actually have a really good way of thinking about it already laid out by Indigenous peoples, which is that what treaty is about is how we share the land together in order to ensure mutual flourishing. And that's what we continue to have to do today. And so, you know, if the government of Canada was going to step in, I would want them to follow along on the vision that we've laid out around sharing the land together. Like, you know, in Cree, people say it like Wetaskiwin, right? Like, how do you get along on the land together?
0: Mm-hmm. You had said that there is no obligation, or there's this assertion that there's no obligation to do the duty to consult until we get actually to the question of the referendum, which seems a bit like closing the barn door after you've let out all the horses. What could have effective consultation have looked like in this case?
1: Mm-hmm. Well, you know, we wouldn't need the duty to consult if treaty rights were just respected, right? So that's
0: yes, kind exactly. Of like a, just getting around to that.
1: Yeah. So the that's a tough question. So there's, you know, there's 49 First Nations in Alberta. There's also the Métis settlements. You know, Alberta is unique because Métis people have a land base somewhat similar to reserves in Alberta. The Métis settlements are creation of the government of Alberta, and there's the Métis Nation of Alberta as well. Not to mention, you know, our treaty territories cross provincial boundaries. And so I think, you know, First Nations people in Saskatchewan and BC rightly have something to say about this issue as well. Like, their rights are being infringed upon as well. And it's hard to know how you even begin to have a proper consultation over such an issue. But at the very minimum, it would involve dealing with all of the different Indigenous organizations in the province.
0: So where does that leave us? How do we, as nations that spread across from BC to Manitoba, in terms of just Cree people, how do we make sure that our voice is being heard here without having to go to the courts every 2 months, without having to be ignored by the federal government because they think it's going to go away or Danielle Smith is stalling? How do we make sure that our duty to consult and our treaties are being upheld in this moment?
1: So what I suggested is that all 49 First Nations in Alberta could actually inaugurate a treaty commission. There is an ability to have a process where all 49 First Nations go give a mandate to a set of commissioners in order to study this issue on their behalf. And that's what I think we should do. And I think we should do that because it puts the ball back in our court, something we're in control of. And then we can drive the bus in terms of creating a rhetoric and a way of thinking about this. And while the courts have had some success, it stopped the referendum from taking place full bore this fall, and now we have to have this referendum on a referendum. At the same points, the courts, you know, really distill down and, you know, take away this broader political imperative to deal with this issue from a nation-to-nation relationship on, you know, on the basis of people's sovereignty, and boils it down just to focusing on a single right which would be infringed upon.
0: Yeah. A treaty commission may or may not happen in the future while this question of separatism is ongoing. So what is next? How else, you know, might Indigenous nations find empowerment in this moment?
1: You know, the big strategy is this Indigenous rock the vote. I've never seen such an emphasis on voting take place. And I think it's exceptional because I think Indigenous peoples are often ambivalent about voting in Canadian elections. And so this is, I think, is a strategy which is really showing the urgency in this moment that we have to do something about it. And the one thing that we have available to us is that we can go vote.
0: Mm-hmm. And finally, Matthew, what should, you know, the average Canadian take away from this current moment where separatism and treaty rights are such in the national conversation?
1: Yeah, well, you know, I've noticed that, the pro-Canada crowd has been quick to jump on calling this referendum illegal, or maybe if not this referendum, a binding referendum illegal, because it would infringe on treaty rights. And, you know, the one thing I want to say is that I think at the end of the day, treaty rights will only go so far to save us, right? And so we can't just use treaty rights as a crutch in this instance to help us get through a difficult time and then continue to ignore them in the future. This has to be an opportunity where non-Indigenous Canadians think about treaty and think about what it means to actually be in a treaty partnership with each other, where the perspectives of Indigenous peoples, not just on matters of law and politics, but also of economy and our broader political culture, of like what it looks like to be in good relation with not only with each other, but with, you know, people who have a tough time in society. That to me is what needs to happen in this moment, is it's an opportunity to take this broader treaty relationship more seriously, not just to stop separation, but in order to, you know, to live in a country which is not founded on colonialism, but is founded on treaty.
0: Matthew, thank you so much for your time today.
1: Awesome. Thanks so much.
0: Still winning those battles for Canada.
1: Yeah.
0: You're welcome.
1: Totally. Yeah, exactly.
0: Matthew Wildcat is an associate professor and the director of Indigenous Governance and Partnership at the University of Alberta. He's a member of Ermineskin Cree Nation. This is Unreserved on CBC Radio 1, Sirius XM, U.S. Public Radio, and Native Voice 1. I'm Rosanna Deerchild. Still ahead.
2: My name is Shayla Watson. I'm from Whitefish Lake First Nation, which is also known as Atikameg up in Treaty 8. We've been really living in a time of such divisiveness, and I'm hoping that maybe if this vote goes the way that I hope and we stay in Canada and that there's not an option for a referendum or anything like that, I hope that that kind of maybe helps eliminate some of the divisiveness, and it reminds us that, yes, we all want to be a part of Canada as Alberta, you know, reminding us who we are as Canadians.
0: Indigenous voters have a lot of questions and opinions about the October 19th referendum. Albertans will be asked 10 questions. 5 are related to immigration. 4 propose constitutional changes. Number 10 asks, should Alberta remain a province of Canada, or should the government of Alberta commence the legal process required to hold a referendum on whether or not Alberta should separate?
3: My name is Lana Blood, and I'm from Begunny, Brockett, Alberta. I'll probably vote separatist because when I think about it, you know, I find that Alberta kind of takes care of the East. And I think if we just focused on our little area and our little country even, you know, I think that would be great.
4: Tamskatnawa Nawagumaganak, Dallas Waskatnit Sigasun, Aiksagegano Tsinia. Hello, my friends and family. My name's Dallas Waskahat, and I'm from Frog Lake First Nations. I think we're living in a little bit of confusion right now, just with the upcoming referendum. I think a lot of people don't have an idea of what they're voting for, and I think they need to be educated a little bit more. I think I'm going to vote for no to not separating, because I feel like it's gonna create peace and unity. That's my wish and hopeful for that.
0: The question of Alberta leaving Canada is divisive. Albertans are grappling with what separation means for them and future generations. But Crystal Gale Fraser says there's also an opportunity for meaningful and rejuvenating conversation if you talk treaty.
5: It is a point of conversation that is meant to guide our lives and our relationships while we're here on this earth for a short time. So I always get rejuvenated when I talk about treaty. I also get curious.
0: More from Crystal Gale Fraser and her co-author Sarah Komarniski a little later in the show. But first, turning to the courts is just one way Treaty 8 chiefs are challenging the question of separatism. While their efforts to protect those rights in court have so far proven successful, they recognized more needs to be done. So they enlisted Tanya Cameron. She mobilized Indigenous voters in unprecedented numbers through her 2015 Rock the Vote campaign. The Treaty 8 chiefs reached out to see if she could recreate that powerful turnout for the Alberta referendum. Tanya, a member of the Nisishawin Anishinaabe Nation, now serves as the Get Out the Vote coordinator for Treaty 8. Welcome to Unreserved, Tanya.
6: Hi.
0: So, to begin with, what was your reaction to the Treaty 8 chiefs reaching out to you for help?
6: Yeah, you know, I was paying attention that there's a referendum happening and I seen the legal challenge and whatnot. And it never really occurred to me that perhaps they'll need assistance mobilizing the vote for that referendum. So when I got the call in July asking if I think that the 2015 First Nations Rock the Vote model can be adapted to combat the Alberta referendum, I couldn't think of a reason why not. So just set the wheels in motion.
0: Yeah. What was it that made you say yes to the request?
6: I always believe that we have power in our vote. And I know there's a lot of good debate about it's a colonial system, it's not our way. But at the end of the day, we still have a relationship with the Crown. And in this instance, we are actually in treaty defense mode. So I offered to help mobilize as many voters as I can, but the key would be mobilizing the volunteers in the Indigenous community to do that work. Because I can't be everywhere at once. I'd love to, but I can't.
0: You and me both, sister. Me and you both. For those listeners who might not be aware, you know, of that historic moment, the First Nations Rock the Vote campaign that you started back in 2015. What sparked that campaign for you?
6: Well, we were coming out of a time when we had a conservative government under Stephen Harper that had been putting in a lot of legislation into the House, and it was actually working against the Indigenous treaty rights that we have. And so what sparked me at that moment in time was the new Fair Elections Act, where it in fact was not fair because a lot of people struggle with having the ID required to vote. So that spun me into motion back in April 2015 for that October election.
0: Mm-hmm. Of course, obviously, this being more of a provincial vote, what is different about this campaign as opposed to the 2015?
6: Yeah, so there's many challenges with the referendum. So there's 10 questions, and the question in terms of protecting treaty, defending treaty, is question 10. So it's educating the grassroots about what a referendum is, what ID that they will need in order to vote, and understanding how option one or option two will impact them.
0: Mm-hmm. And is there similarities between then and now as well?
6: Yeah, I think it's a lot of the grassroots people that are stepping up to say, hey, I want to take this training, because me and my friend Tanya Capo, we were like saying we need to get this attention of the chiefs and go forward, and we weren't hearing anything. And so we just said, well, let's just do the webinars ourselves and hope that we get a good attendance. We did two, and incredible attendance, people downloading the training plan. And then the following week, Treaty 8 chiefs calling and say, hey, we'd like to hire you for this little bit to just educate our members. And so I'm doing it mostly remote. I did spend 8 days in Alberta. I just got back to Ontario a couple days ago. So a lot of really good on the ground movement happening right across Alberta.
0: And what are you finding in the reaction from, you know, everyday First Nation members? Are they responding? Are they attending?
6: Yeah. So it's the first meeting that I went to was with the treaty chiefs of Alberta, and that was a very well attended conference. A lot of debate, a lot of discussion, a couple of communities saying that they choose not to participate in the colonial system, which is by all means their prerogative, but for the grassroots people in the community that want to vote, I'm really getting a good response from elders and young people. One young girl said, oh, I wish I could, but I'm only 17. It's like, okay, so you can't vote, but you could host an ID clinic. So take this training and you could run this session in your own community. Help your elders, help your elders understand what this means and how the process of voting. So it's very encouraging.
0: Mm. Obviously a big issue for Alberta, but why should people outside of that province be paying attention to this?
6: Well, we have treaties right across Canada, and in this political climate, there seems to be a lot of anti-Indigenous hate and more groups feeling confident in their privilege to speak up against what they see as a trampling of their rights. They actually see treaty as trampling on their rights as Canadian, like they just don't have the historical context, and nor do they care to educate themselves. So I'm like, we need to show up in numbers. And in 2015, Elections Canada, they had to make a special report on voter turnout on reserve in that federal election. And when I looked at the data, Alberta led in terms of the voter turnout from across the country. And this is what I tell the citizens, this is what I tell the community members and the leadership. Alberta First Nations did it once. They can certainly do it again. Mm. And if there's any information, any training that I can offer to help you and your communities mobilize and get out the vote on October 19th, then I'll do my best.
0: And so, you know, when you say you've been mostly sort of educating and mobilizing the vote, how have you been working with the Treaty 8 chiefs to do that, to mobilize the vote in Alberta?
6: Yeah, so I do have a training slide deck, and I break it down. Like, I want people to understand what question 10 is and the implications of it, if it's to stay or to separate. and then actually going through the information in terms of the voting process. Because some people say, well, I vote in a provincial election or a federal election. Like, what, why is this different? Why are there so many questions? Why is there this stack of ballots that I have to fill out? So breaking down and educating there to sort of take away from the voter anxiety. And then we actually come up with voting strategies, like motivating people to get out the vote. So one community is saying that they are prepared to have their school bus go around the community and do pickups. And one group is going to go on the radio station and just say, okay, who needs a ride? We'll come and vote. We'll come and pick you up. Or who needs help collecting what ID you might have? So it's everyone's coming together for a very, very good reason, a very good cause.
0: Mm. You mentioned earlier treaty defense. So as well as, you know, trying to mobilize people and educate them, what do treaties have to do with this? Why does it even have to be a conversation that treaties matter in this question of Alberta separating?
6: The treaty is not just a written agreement. It's also a spiritual agreement, because there was a lot of ceremony that went into the signing of it back in the day, and how leadership has been holding government account to uphold the treaty. So it's more than just words on a paper. This is how we as sovereign nations stand and work with Canada. And if, in this case, if there's ever a separation, we just find it absurd. But you know what? We'll go through the motion and do this referendum to show you that we're staying put and we're going to honor the treaty in this process.
0: Is that what you're hearing from communities about the idea of separation, or what are people saying about it?
6: For the most part, I would say generally leadership, grassroots are like, you can't undo treaty, you can't separate. But we also want to send a message by being able to vote in this referendum.
0: Mm. What do you say to those who actively choose not to vote in this or any sort of colonial process?
6: I don't pressure anybody who just says, you know, I'm sovereign, I do not participate in the colonial system. I will say, well, that's fine and that's good. That's your, definitely your right. But in this instance, because we're trying to show a united front and show this conservative government that you can't wash away years of history, you can't undo treaty and this pick up and leave, I'm asking people to actually hold their nose and vote in this election. You know, get your ID together and just go place your voice in terms of that referendum into the ballot box.
0: Mm. How do you hope the Get Out the Vote campaign might empower and educate communities beyond this election?
6: Well, I keep showing in my slide deck, I show them the voter turnout, because Elections Alberta does not track on reserve voter turnout or voter turnout in the Indigenous community, but Elections Canada does. So I showed them their voter turnout in 2015 in that federal election. And then I also showed them in just this past August, Elections Canada released a report for Indigenous voter turnout in the 2025 federal election. So across the country, we've never hit the turnout numbers like we did in 2015, and it's been a gradual decline, but still a very good, healthy turnout in Alberta for Indigenous voters and to participate in the federal election. So I'm trying to use that as a motivator to bring up those numbers. You guys came out like 25 percentage points increase in 2015, and I'd love to see a 25% voter increase in this referendum. I believe it was just a little over 11,000 on reserve Indigenous community votes were placed in the 2025 federal election. So if I could raise that up by 25%, I'd consider that a very, very good successful campaign.
0: Tanya, thank you so much for your time today.
6: Thank you.
0: Danny Cameron is the coordinator for Treaty 8, Get Out the Vote. You're listening to Unreserved on CBC Radio 1, Sirius XM, U.S. Public Radio, and Native Voice 1. I'm Rosanna Deerchild. Today, what's treaty got to do with it? We hear from Indigenous educators and grassroots activists on what's at stake in the Alberta referendum. You may have heard how at the end of every episode, I tell you I'm coming at you from Treaty 1 territory. Treaty 1 is one of the number treaties between First Nations and settlers on these lands, treaties that have shaped the Canada we know today. Crystal Gale Fraser and Sarah Karmaniski are here to help us understand them. They're the authors of the new book, Talk Treaty to Me. Crystal is a history and Native studies professor at the University of Alberta. She is Gwich'in from Inuvik Northwest Territories. Sarah is an anthropologist and researcher. She is a settler of Ukrainian, Irish, and Italian ancestry who grew up in Holden, Alberta. Crystal, Sarah, welcome to Unreserved.
5: Dringweenzi,
7: thanks for having us.
0: Good day, good day. Crystal, let's start with you. Basic question, what is a treaty?
5: Well, a treaty can be many, many different things. I mean, I think first and foremost, it is a relationship agreement. It is a way that two parties can set terms for how to live well on shared lands. We also know that it can be more of a formal agreement like the ones we have in place here in Canada today. Really, they signify active relationships between people.
0: Mm-hmm. So, well, let's get a little more specific then. Which treaties are in place in Canada and, you know, particularly in Alberta? You'd mentioned the number of treaties, for example.
5: This is really what we tried to get into in the book, but we quickly realized that there are literally thousands of treaties across these lands that reach back towards time immemorial. Mm-hmm. And we have like a very small understanding of only some of those treaties. And, you know, I'm going to point listeners actually towards the Yellowhead Institute's new treaty map, which outlines some of the treaties across Canada in a really cool kind of visual way.
7: Yeah. And if we're talking about Alberta, this is Treaties 6, 7, and 8, and those were signed with the Crown, you know, years before Alberta was created in 1905. So that's the context that we're talking about. When we're talking about Alberta separatism, it's treaties that were signed with the Crown that predate the creation of the province.
0: Yeah, and that's an important point, right? Because a lot of people are like, what does that mean? How am I involved? I didn't sign that treaty, and we're not all treaty people. So can you just unpack that a little when you say these are the parties that entered into the treaty? That means like the British Crown, not Canada, right?
7: It definitely does. And my understanding of this is that it all stems to the Royal Proclamation, which one of many things that was proclaimed, it was about the king, King George, I believe, claiming sovereignty over these lands. And the way that that was done is it gave a nod to First Nations saying that they did hold rights to the land. And it also set up the Crown as the only entity that could negotiate for that land with First Nations. Mm-hmm. So what had to happen next was that the Crown needed to make agreements. They needed to make treaties to be able to move forward, to settle those lands, to build railroads, create cities, create provinces, and all of it. So me, my ancestors, you know, Ukrainian settlers to Treaty 6 territory, it's directly because of the treaties that were negotiated with peoples in that area that allowed the Canadian government to invite my ancestors to come settle the land. And it's exactly because these treaties were signed with the Crown that Canada could propose the creation of the province of Alberta.
0: Mm-hmm. And so what rights and responsibilities were laid out in these treaties?
7: Well, that depends who's telling the story.
0: Yes,
7: I think in a lot of ways,
0: well,
7: right?
0: You're telling the story in this case.
7: Yeah, I'm telling the story, but I acknowledge that there are multiple recollections of how this went down, and that has become part of the issue, right? So on paper, the Crown was proposing that people cede and surrender their territories to the Crown in exchange for certain rights or benefits that would be given to them, right? And for, you know, Treaty 6, this might include agricultural implements. It might include your treaty annuity payment. It might include educational provisions, things like that, right? But what Indigenous signatories remember is something significantly different. It's that they were agreeing to share the land with newcomers, that there would be mutual benefit, and that this was an agreement that would last forever, that would continue to be negotiated, that would like never expire, because we know that we are going to be living on and sharing these lands forever, and that this would create an equitable framework to it. And that is so not what happened.
0: Mm-hmm. So why is it important to talk about treaties when topics like Alberta separatism come up?
5: sometimes treaty education is still not even offered in schools. Mm-hmm. And so there is a good deal of public education that still needs to happen around treaty. And we all have this responsibility to better understand historically what happened, but also our obligations today. And that kind of leads into the current context of the conversation in Alberta around separatism and this upcoming referendum, understanding, well, where did Alberta come from? What were the foundations? What kind of rights do Indigenous people have who live here now? We've been asked simple questions about, like, what is time immemorial? What are treaty rights? How are those different than, for example, status Indian rights, you know? And so I think there's some misconceptions that, quite honestly, Canada depends on. You know, I sort of feel like some of the time they want us to be confused. But the more that we talk about this and unpack it and try and better understand it, not only are we learning about treaty, but we are practicing treaty. This is what a relationship agreement means.
0: Yeah, yeah. And in terms of, you know, the separatists in that conversation, are they having it even at all about treaty rights, Indigenous rights, how Indigenous people will play in a role in a separate Alberta?
7: So here's the thing. Alberta's choosing to have this referendum and put it to the public. And as we say, like, you know, really the general public probably doesn't know a lot about treaty rights, what they mean, or what it has to do with this conversation. And I see treaty nations doing a lot of work to try to educate folks, right? And that's really, really awesome to see. And I learn a lot from that as well. Because, you know, even the creation of a province was done without consent, right? Outside of the relationship. The increasing control over lands and resources that provinces have received. Again, no treaty or agreement gave Alberta control over those lands and resources. And so when you see provinces taking increasing jurisdiction and decision-making powers, this is being done outside of any framework or agreement or treaty with Indigenous peoples, because those are with the Crown. So for all of us, like, to be able to understand that a bit better, it means you can understand what kind of decision, you know, you would like your government to make here in all kinds of ways, not only in October, but into the future.
0: Mm-hmm. There have been many community events around Treaty 6 celebrations. You know, our colleagues at CBC Edmonton have spoken to First Nations people at these events who are actually pro-separatist, which might surprise people who are listening, but maybe not. But does it surprise you?
5: I mean, when we think about it, in the book Talk Treaty to Me, we really outline many of the different ways that Canada has dishonored the agreement. And so on the one hand, like, I definitely can sympathize with this idea, because if a treaty relationship has not worked for, let's say, 150 years, is it time to move on from that relationship? Is it time to see what the possibilities are? And so I'm glad to see kind of a conversation happening, a spirited conversation. But I will say that it has been a little bit difficult watching all of this unfold in Alberta, because a lot of times these conversations have created hotbeds for racism, mm-hmm, against, mm-hmm, Indigenous peoples. And that is really what is so sad and harmful, is that we want to live in this society where we can openly talk about these ideas in a respectful way and consider everyone's viewpoints. But in many cases, that can't happen. And often First Nations who are perhaps pro-separatism kind of get lumped into a category that is maybe a little unfair.
0: Mm-hmm. Can we just sharpen that up a little for me? What are the biggest misconceptions that you are hearing about the treaties that these conversations about separatism have brought up?
5: Well, we try to get to the stereotypes a little bit in the book. And I think one of the big things in Alberta is that treaty is just an Indigenous thing when it is absolutely not. So trying to work with that. Also, that these are outdated historical documents. Sarah mentioned reflecting on the written version of treaty. That is just one understanding. And when treaty commissioners arrived in communities, they carried along this predetermined document that was usually not up for negotiation. But that's all to say that that is really only one side of the story.
0: Yeah. What could honoring these treaties look like in this case? If both sides came together and was like, okay, we know we got these treaties, let's figure it out. Or what could that scene look like?
7: Yeah, that's really interesting to think about. And I think, you know, treaty and a model of a shared coexistence has a vision for a really different Alberta even than exists today, right? And I would say, one, it would start from the place that, you know, treaties are forever, again, restating that they include everyone on these lands. Like Crystal talked about, there are responsibilities there, not only for Indigenous peoples, but for everyone living on those lands. That who the agreement is with. Like right now, treaties are nation-to-nation agreements that shouldn't be altered or displaced by provincial action, right? So that would need to be sorted out. First Nations people aren't just stakeholders in these conversations, they're treaty partners with rights, jurisdiction, and responsibilities that need to be considered in these things. Indigenous legal orders can offer pathways forward too, like how to share the land, how to share jurisdiction, how to live well together. And so there's real potential there to have this shared coexistence vision realized in a way that hasn't been to date in the settler state. Mm.
0: But the reality is, will it, right? Will First Nation sovereignty be honored in a separate Alberta, do you think?
7: I mean, what I've seen to date and read is that if First Nations have felt excluded from the conversations. And so I don't see that kind of relationship of coexistence being built at this point.
0: Well, right now it's a referendum, but where else do you think we should be looking to treaty? You know, for example, Canada is entering in a lot of trade agreements with other countries because of what's happening to our neighbors, with our neighbors, not so friendly neighbors anymore. Or, you know, pipelines, this idea of elbows up seems to be just to build more pipelines. So are those kinds of things something that we should be entering into with the understanding how treaty affects it?
5: I think so. I mean, once you start learning from treaty, you basically can't go back. That every headline I see in the news, I'm always kind of thinking about treaty. As I am driving to work through the country and then into the city, I'm thinking about my relationship with the land and the animals. And so I think it's very worthwhile and prudent to think about treaty agreements that are in place. As we think about pipelines, resource development, even cross-border movement, you know, we have the Jay Treaty from 1794 that Canada currently does not honor. So looking at some of the agreements will help us better understand the history of the relationship, but also what we agreed to in the first place and who should be at the table negotiating.
0: Yeah. And as folks in Canada, both Indigenous and non-Indigenous people, how can we move towards honoring, you know, at last fully honoring these treaties and the intent behind them, or the spirit, as you say?
7: Yeah, I mean, I think a great first step is taking time to learn more. I mean, you know, even having written this book, I find there's always lots of opportunities to learn more. Mm-hmm. And especially in people's local areas, because each treaty relationship, depending on where you are in the country, there's real uniqueness there in terms of the backstory, the history, how the relationship has developed since. And so I think step one would be take some time to learn what you can about treaties in your area.
0: So when you say, you know, learn more about treaties, are you talking about like learn the land acknowledgement, for example, or read the actual treaty.
7: Totally. And look for those opportunities to learn. I mean, anniversaries like the 150th anniversary of Treaty 6 are such a gift, I think, to be able to learn more and you know, hear from knowledge holders and experience, you know, reenactments or creative work that engages with the teachings of that treaty and you know, the visions of the future that it has. So looking for those opportunities to learn from people, to like be in community, is also another way to go about it.
0: Yeah. Neither of you grew up talking about treaty or being even aware. I didn't even wasn't aware of treaty until I was much older. Not that I'm that old. I'm just saying. what would you say to someone who's intimidated or just doesn't want to learn about, you know, treaty?
5: Well, I think those are very normal feelings. Mm-hmm. I mean, as humans, you know, getting out of the comfort zone can be a little bit intimidating, actually even threatening for some people. So I understand that. Yeah. And I mean, you're right. Even though I come from Treaty 11, which, you know, is now the Gwich'in Comprehensive Land Claim Agreement, we signed a modern treaty. I didn't grow up talking about treaty, and actually this concept of treaty wasn't even introduced to me until I moved like thousands of kilometers away to Treaty 6 lands, where treaty is such a central lens of understanding everything. So in many ways, I was trying to figure out, well, what does treaty even mean? What is my responsibility here on these lands? I mean, yes, I am Indigenous, but I'm not Indigenous to these lands. And I would have these conversations back home with elders. And what I came to understand is, you know, I've been practicing treaty relationships my whole life, ever since I was a child. But back home, they were framed in different ways. It was talking about our relationship with fish. It was talking about how Inuvialuit are our neighbors. And so I would say that, you know, it can be a little bit jarring. But once you get on this path to learning about treaty, talking treaty to me, it is a exploration journey of education, and it is also a lifetime commitment that we have to undertake together.
0: Yeah,
7: I should say too, I mean, we wrote this book as an introduction to like literally everyone to join us to learn more about treaties, right? And it's it is really like, you know, we start off the book with an invitation to just sit, talk with us, you know, maybe grab a cup of tea and let's learn together. And so, you know, truly like everyone can see themselves in this story, because it is, treaties are so foundational to all of our shared life together on these lands, right? So, you know, everyone's invited to join us to talk treaty as you read this book.
0: Yeah. The question of Alberta separatism has created lots of conversation, including more talk about treaties. What do you hope, you know, Canadians will take away from this moment?
5: Well, I mean, I hope Canadians will really leave having learned about treaty rejuvenated. Maybe their exploration into treaty is learning about their own family's journey to Canada. Maybe if you're First Nations, it is about connecting with an elder or a treaty knowledge keeper in your community. It is a point of conversation that is meant to guide our lives and our relationships while we're here on this earth for a short time. So I always get rejuvenated when I talk about treaty. I also get curious. And I mean, despite having written this book with Sarah, there is so much that we still don't know. So I'm excited.
0: Part two coming soon to a bookstore near you.
7: Talk treaty to me some more.
0: Keep the conversation going. Crystal, Sarah, thank you so much for your time today.
5: Amazing. Masi cho. Hi, hi.
7: Thank you so much.
0: Crystal Gail Fraser and Sarah Karmaniski are the co-authors of the new book, Talk Treaty to Me. Crystal is Gwich'ya Gwich'in from Inuvik Northwest Territories. Sarah is a settler of Ukrainian, Irish, and Italian ancestry who grew up in Holden, Alberta. That's all our time on Radio Indigenous. This episode was produced by Kim Kasher, Rhiannon Johnson, Elena Hudgens-Lyle, and Amanda Gear. Shout out to our colleagues at CBC Edmonton and CBC Calgary for their work on the ground, collecting questions and concerns from Indigenous voters in Alberta. You heard some of that tape earlier in the show. I'm your favorite cousin, Rosanna Deerchild, coming at you from Winnipeg in Treaty 1 territory. Kinanaskimitnawa. I just say.

0: This is Our Living Lands, and I'm Jill Freitas. For Indigenous people, water is life and must be protected. That's the mission of Captain Paiute, the main character of an Indigenous comic book series. In this encore episode, KMPR's Jimmy Romo has more on Captain Paiute and other Indigenous comic book characters.
1: When Theo So was a child, he found his father's stash of comic books from the Vietnam War in an old shed. He was fascinated, but even in his youth, there was something he couldn't overlook. As an enrolled member of the Las Vegas Paiute tribe, he didn't see himself positively represented in those pages.
2: If they're in a book, if they're in a comic, they were sidekicks, or they were, in the background, or they were the wild savages, the Wild West.
1: Before the modern era of comic books, which started in the 80s, many Indigenous characters were stereotypical representations. It wasn't until a friend handed him a new comic book with Indigenous characters on the cover, Tribal Force, that he finally saw himself reflected in the drawings.
2: That book right there relit the fire of me doing what I wanted to do, because I didn't see any Native Americans that had their own titles.
1: It was then that Theo started developing elements of the character that would become Captain Paiute. Sitting in an art class at Rancho High School, So would draw superheroes with his classmates.
2: The very first version was very Batman influenced. He had a big cape, big cowl on his head, and big old feather coming out of the back of his head, and he carried a tomahawk. Very stereotypical Native American.
1: But then So found the power of Pa, or water in Paiute, to make his Indigenous character extremely powerful.
2: Basically, what he does is he champions water rights, and uses the water from Mother Earth as his power. He can use water any way. I mean, water's dense. He can become, super strong, or he can freeze around the ambient temperature around him. He can create ice, or he can create steam, or he can create anything with water.
1: So then tried to pursue a career in comics, but grew frustrated with the mixed feedback he'd get from publishers. He eventually shelved the project for the better part of 15 years. However, during that time, comic book publishers began to place greater emphasis on diversity and inclusion in their comics. Marvel Comics in particular pushed for not just diverse characters, but also diverse people behind the scenes. That includes other Native American characters like Daredevil's Echo. She's deaf and has Choctaw roots.
3: It's important for kids to see themselves represented in comic books. It's also important for kids to see the other represented in comic books.
1: That's Ben Morris, a lecturer of journalism and media studies at the University of Nevada, Las Vegas. Before that, he worked at Marvel for about a decade. Morris also grew up reading comic books, and in many ways, they were his first encounters with minority communities while growing up in his predominantly white suburban neighborhood.
3: I think for a long time, you had primarily white male storytellers, and it's those people trying to encapsulate a story that's not fully theirs. There's nothing wrong with that, but I think you really need that first-person perspective.
1: And telling stories from an Indigenous perspective is exactly what convinced So to pull Captain Paiute off the shelf in 2010.
2: I wanted something for our kids, our youth, the Native youth, to look up to. There's a superhero who looks like me, lives on the reservation like I do, and actually knows what goes on here.
1: Captain Paiute grew up on Indian Country, on a fictional reservation called the Las Vegas Valley Paiute Reservation, and works as a hydrologist at his tribe and visits other reservations. He also has the power to harness Pa, Mother Earth's power, to fight villains such as Bad Medicine, a witch doctor that comes from a fenced-off grave at a tribal cemetery. So far, So has published several issues of his Captain Paiute comic book and distributed them throughout the Las Vegas Valley and at comic book conventions. And when he hands them out, he gets to see Indigenous children get excited.
2: Kids who like, oh, wow, this is cool looking. This is awesome. And it's, for me, that's the ultimate kudos right there. That's the ultimate pat on the back as the kids.
1: For So, he hopes the ultimate takeaway is that Native Americans need to be their own storytellers, not Hollywood. Jimmy Romo, KMPR News.
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1: 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It is 11 o'clock, and the local forecast from the National Weather Service calls for a slight chance of showers before 1 p.m. today. Mostly sunny with a high near 44. Calm winds, a chance of precipitation is at 20% today. Partly cloudy tonight with a low around 33. Calm winds becoming southeast around 5. And then on Friday, partly sunny with a high near 46. Southeast winds around 5 miles an hour becoming calm. Currently, it is 41 degrees in Palmer, and we're looking at 40 degrees in Girdwood and 42 and overcast in Anchorage. The 11 o'clock hour, my name's Kelly. Thanks for joining me. A little bit of a change in on-air hours, which is always a good thing for me to spend more time with you. I'll be here until about 2 o'clock today. Thanks for being a part of KMBA. Life sounds better with KMBA. We are in day 4 of our fall membership drive, now until October 11th. 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Looking at the playlist for 11 o'clock, I got Nickel Creek. We got some progressive bluegrass coming your way. The Felice Brothers and Kathleen Edwards, that Canadian singer-songwriter with an outrageous, beautiful voice. When the Truth Comes Out, starting off the 11 o'clock on KMBA.

They're a Grammy award-winning acoustic trio, and they play a little progressive bluegrass and sing pretty great. They're out of California, Nickel Creek, Strangers on KMBA. The Felice Brothers, so that's a music group out of New York City, Plunder, and When the Truth Comes Out, Canadian singer-songwriter Kathleen Edwards. It is a mix of music for your 11 o'clock hour. 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On the playlist, I'm looking at Joby Riccio and Brandon Flowers. Quick side note, I had a dream about Brandon Flowers a couple nights ago. Kind of interesting. I can tell you more about that if you want later. And then Greg Allman, My Only True Friend. We're going to start off the 3 set with 15 minutes past 11. It's a KMBA Thursday. It's nice to have you here.

26 minutes past 11 on this Thursday, KMBA, with a little help from Joby Riccio, taking us through our 11 o'clock hour, Buzzkill. Brandon Flowers with Plans, and Greg Allman as well. I mentioned a little earlier, I had a dream about Brandon Flowers the other day. Kind of random. I mean, I've never even been to a Brandon Flowers solo concert or performance. He's, you know, the front man of the Killers, and then he's doing a solo thing. Just the craziest thing. I mean, basically, in a nutshell, the dream was I ziplined into a concert and landed on a couch right in front of the stage where he was performing, and then he kind of gave me a wave. So I don't know what that means, but maybe that's going to happen sometime in the near future. I'd like that, actually. Maybe you would, too. I don't know, crazy dreams about musicians in your days and nights? Maybe. Well, we are in the middle. I mentioned it earlier, day four. We're in day four of our fall membership drive. Time is going by quick. And if you'd like to contribute and become a member to KMBA and like what we do, like, you know, Morning Line, a local Morning Line in program with Danny Preston, new music discovery, community activities and events that we report on, Native news stories, youth programming, as well as volunteer specialty shows from the community, and all sorts of things. Native America Calling. 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Any and all gifts. Get those two things too. So consider it. 877-796-2700. Or more than consider it, do it. KMBA.org. While we're celebrating 30 years, KMBA was on the air in 1996, October 11th of 1996 to be exact. And then in November of 1996, Beck put out his fifth album called Odelay. Let's hear one from that. Let's venture back to the year 1996 together with a Devil's Haircut on KMBA.

0: It's a KMBA Thursday, 43 degrees outside, and music from Jens Lekman. That's a Swedish singer-songwriter and musician celebrated for his signature kind of lyrical style, which is witty and storytelling. And we heard a sample of that for sure in Your Arms Around Me. Broken Social Scene before that, Hey Amanda, Jack White, Temporary Ground, and Jesse Wells too, Won't You Come Out Tonight in the music mix here on this Thursday. Thanks for being a part of what we do at KMBA. We are celebrating our 30th anniversary this year and also the fall membership drive, which is going on now until October 11th. And we'd like for you to be a part of what we do. And if you like what we do, please consider donating today. We'd really appreciate it. We'd like to have you on board. And, you know, for 30 years, hopefully, fingers crossed, we've been your home for music discovery, relevant news stories, vibrant culture, and a true connection and some companionship. 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
1: It's worth keeping an eye on.
2: Keeping an eye on yet another typhoon moving into western Alaska. I'm Rhonda McBride. That story coming up at first. In a rare move, the Anchorage Police Department flew a detective to the Norton Sound village of Shaktulik to continue its investigation into the death of Kelly Hunt. She's the 19-year-old who went missing in Anchorage in January while traveling back to college. Her remains were found in a ravine after the snow had begun to melt 3 months later. Chief Sean Kay says that APD partnered with the U.S. Marshals Service, which provided a plane for travel and made it possible for his detective to fly to the village in late September.
3: It's not something we do every day when we get enough information to travel and kind of, you know, take the investigation as far as we can. We certainly do that.
2: Hunt was found just a few blocks from the house that she was last seen at. According to the state medical examiner's office, she died from hypothermia and had alcohol in her system. Kay says the person who gave Hunt that alcohol remains a major unresolved question.
3: If we can uncover that question, we're also going to get more of the story.
2: That question led investigators back to Shaktulik, Hunt's home village, where an investigator from APD met with Hunt's family and friends to find out more about the moments leading up to her disappearance. APD's initial handling of the case drew criticism from missing and murdered Indigenous people advocates who felt the department didn't respond fast enough. Kay says one lesson learned was a need to communicate more frequently with family and the news media.
3: You know, the outcry and the questions and the concern that we saw around the state definitely caused us to go outside of what we normally do, which is provide continuing updates, even if to some it may seem like not that big of an update.
2: That's according to Rick Toman with the Alaska Center for Climate Assessment and Preparedness. The veteran climatologist says the merging storms are somewhat ordinary and don't necessarily mean that a superstorm is forming like last year's ex-typhoon Halong.
1: In the autumn, we often see these interactions of what were originally separate storms becoming one. Sometimes they're weaker, sometimes they become very strong.
2: The combined storm is expected to reach its greatest intensity today, while still well west of Alaska. From there, it's forecasted to weaken while slowly moving northeast through the Bering Sea. A company planning a new coal project in the western Mat-Su has leased more than 800 acres of University of Alaska land near Port McKenzie. The university told the Mat-Su Sentinel newspaper that Terra Energy signed a 20-year lease with it in late May. Terra says it also hopes to lease nearby borough land for similar projects, including data centers. The Mat-Su Borough Assembly approved a permit for that lease earlier this year and then voted to override Borough Mayor Edna DeVries' veto of the measure. Information the university released about Terra's project doesn't address the data centers. Officials with Terra Energy did not respond to the Sentinel's request for comment. Terra's projects near the port are part of the parent company's plans to build a new coal-fired power plant near Skwentna, with carbon emissions piped more than 60 miles to Cook Inlet for underground storage. The company received an $89 million grant from the U.S. Department of Energy this summer to help study the coal plant's viability. Last year, Terra officials said to make the coal plant pencil out, it needed to attract customers that are major energy users, such as an industrial park or a data center. Site development and construction would begin in 2029, the fourth year of the lease, with operation of the facilities in the following years. Three candidates seeking to become Alaska's next governor say that they plan to make Juneau their home base if elected in next month's general election. Republican Bernadette Wilson was among the three.
4: Starting in December, Juneau is going to get a new registered voter, and it's going to be a Republican, not a Democrat.
2: Dave Bronson, Anchorage's former mayor, agrees and says he thinks Juneau should continue to be the seat of government in Alaska. He says he intends to live in the capital city for at least the legislative session and wants his commissioners to live there too, but says it's okay if some of them live in other parts.

0: parts of the state if it means having someone competent. The other Republican in the race, former Alaska Attorney General Treg Taylor, did not attend. The lone Democrat in the forum, Jonathan Christ Tompkins, a former Sitka state lawmaker, says he wants to revive the mansion as a venue for community receptions and events if elected.
1: That mansion, instead of being dark 12 months of the year, or pretty darn close to it, will be full of light and life and a key part of Juneau.
0: The idea of capital creep, the slow trickle of state jobs moving away from Juneau to Anchorage, has long been a worry among Juneau residents and businesses. Despite Juneau being the state's capital, outgoing Governor Mike Dunleavy has notoriously spent little time at the historic governor's mansion throughout his 8-year tenure. The mansion has 26 rooms, 10 bathrooms, 8 fireplaces, and is located just a brisk walk from the state capitol in downtown Juneau. Last year, a Fairbanks Republican lawmaker even introduced a tongue-in-cheek bill to list it as a short-term rental, arguing it was underutilized and expensive. According to budget documents, staff salaries and upkeep on the mansion currently cost about $800,000 a year. And a program note, Alaska Public Media will hold the first of its series of candidate forums tonight. Debate for the state starts at 7. Candidates for governor will face off tonight. Then next Wednesday, U.S. House candidates will debate, followed by Senate candidates on Thursday. Each debate will air live statewide on television and radio and stream online. And that is your KNBA News Update. I'm Rhonda McBride. Thanks for listening.
2: 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It is about 7 minutes past the 12 noon hour, and the local forecast from the National Weather Service calls for a slight chance of showers before 1 p.m. today. Mostly sunny with a high near 44, calm winds, a chance of precipitations at 20%. And then tonight, partly cloudy with a low around 33 degrees, calm winds becoming southeast around 5. And then a peak at Friday, partly sunny with a high near 46, southeast winds around 5 miles an hour becoming calm. Currently it's 45 in Palmer and 47 in Girdwood and 43 degrees in Anchorage. In this 12 noon hour on day 4 of our fall membership drive, I'm Kelly Brabeck, and I'm sitting in with a special guest that I'd like to ask for you, Crystal, to share a little bit about yourself. Welcome, and thank you for being here.
3: Hi, thank you for having me. I'm happy to join you on this beautiful fall day in Alaska. My name is Crystal Mosseri, and I'm the operations manager at South Central Foundation. I'm excited to be here today to help with our Dollar for Dollar Challenge Hour. South Central Foundation will be matching up to $1,000 of all listener donations during this hour. A little bit about me. I'm Aleut Nathabaskan. My family's from the Seldovia area and Kenai area. I've lived in Alaska all my life. I've got 3 beautiful children and 2 grandchildren and an amazing husband. So,
2: all right. So, Crystal, you and I are going to be together for the next hour. I'm looking forward to it. And as you mentioned, it is a Dollar for Dollar Challenge hour. So this hour is where a donor or a member's dollars will go even further. So if you've been, I don't know, starting this week thinking, yeah, I know KNBA has a fall membership drive. It started on the 5th. You know, I'm kind of right in the middle of the week. It goes until the 11th. If you're like thinking, I'll donate later. I don't know. Maybe they should donate now.
3: I think it's a good idea, this matching program that we're offering.
2: Absolutely. 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
2: All right. Life sounds better with KNBA. Ausgear is a tune we're going to hear called Ferris Wheel. We'll also hear some Grateful Dead. We're going to go back to 1973, Crystal.
3: I love you it.
2: You willing to do it?
3: Yes, let's
2: okay.
3: go.
2: And then we'll start it off with Sam Fender. That's an English singer-songwriter. He put this one out just last year in February. It's called People Watching on KNBA.

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0: And Crystal, why should they do that this hour, maybe? 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
0: Music from Julia Jacklin. That's some new stuff coming at you. Mike Gordon as well in the Lone Bellow for this Thursday. We are coming up on 25 minutes past 12 noon. Let's start it off. Julia Jacklin, new stuff. A song called Get Away From Me. I Think I'll Love You Soon.

0: It's a Thursday. It's member-supported radio, KMBA 90.3 Anchorage, and of course, streaming at KMBA.org. The Lone Bellow, I Did It for Love, and Mike Gordon before that with Idea, and some new music from Julia Jacqueline. Get Away From Me, I Think I'm Gonna Love You. It's 12:36 on this Thursday. Crystal is sitting across the microphone from me, from South Central Foundation. It's nice to have her voice in here and her smiling face, and also being a part of South Central Foundation and doing a dollar for dollar challenge hour this hour means really a lot to KMBA and the partnership we have with South Central Foundation. And so we appreciate it so very much. 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
1: Yeah, sure. 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And KMBA is celebrating its 30th anniversary this month. That's 30 years of commercial-free music, news, and cultural programs. 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I do.
0: And you know, being commercial-free means we never have to interrupt a great song to sell you something. 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
0: Absolutely. And I'm looking over my shoulder, and Tyler Robinson, thank you so much for your donation for this dollar for dollar challenge hour. 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And we also had another donor, a new donor, with $25. So that's making an impact. Crystal, you and I are chatting, and yeah. I learned something new about you. You have a pretty interesting and connection to KMBA.
1: I do.
0: Yeah. You were telling me a little bit about it. You want to share that? That's kind of interesting.
1: I grew up listening to KMBA, but also it was one of my first jobs. So 30 years ago.
0: Hey, wow.
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0: It's all coming full circle, Crystal.
1: It is. 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
0: And thank you so much. 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
0: And speaking of life sounding better, and speaking of the year 1996, we got a short little break. Crystal, Let's take our ears back to 1996 together, if you're willing.
1: Of course.
0: Okay.
1: There's
0: how about many songs? I know, right? How about a little collective soul?
1: I would love it.
0: Okay, it's gonna happen.
1: Let's do it.
0: It's a Thursday. 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

0: Music from Elliot Smith on this Thursday. We're in day four of our fall membership drive at KMBA. That's a song called New Monday. We also heard Goose, Good Times, End Times, and a classic from 1996, the year KMBA first got on the air, celebrating 30 years. Collective Soul, maybe you remember it, The World I Know. On this Thursday, Crystal's been sitting in with me through this hour, and we have been encouraging members or people who want to become members to do so this hour particularly because it is a dollar-for-dollar challenge hour. And if you're not really too in tuned as to what that truly means, if you just tuned in, Crystal's going to fill you in on the details. The 411, Crystal.
1: 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So this month we are celebrating 30 years of KNBA's Alaska Native Voice. 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
0: 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Got to slip in that donation.
1: Mm-hmm. Yeah. Get it in while you can. You know, life sounds better with KNBA, and we couldn't do this without listeners like you helping to support
0: programs. Said, Crystal. I want to take a moment to thank you for being
1: of
0: here.
1: Of course. It's my pleasure.
0: Yeah, it's nice having you in the studio. Any last words of encouragement?
1: You know, the loss of the federal funding really hits hard. We've experienced that in a lot of different communities and a lot of different programs throughout Alaska, and to lose something so valued that I've considered valued over the past 30 years that started my career in Alaska Native world, you know, it's really important to keep it going, especially the way that KNBA runs its programs and the music that we share. You know, we get into the cultural music that Alaska Natives have, and it's important to keep that culture alive, which I value KNBA for supporting.
0: And thank you. 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John Mook is on the way. Shake, shake, dance for me. A little Valerie June with Joy Joy. That sounds fun. And the man in black, Johnny Cash, is going to finish out this 12 noon hour and lead us up to the 1 o'clock. 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
3: Live from NPR News in Washington, I'm Ryland Barton. President Trump says the U.S. will not resume strikes on Iran before the midterm elections. Trump has said recently he's confident an end to the war could come in the days before or after the election, while also saying he's open to resuming full-scale military operations. According to a Congressional Research Service report, the war has damaged or destroyed at least 81 U.S. military aircraft and drones. The downed aircraft include what the military has publicly acknowledged, as well as dozens it's refused to discuss. An Army report found systemic errors led to the crash of a helicopter with a civilian plane in January 2025. NPR's Quill Lawrence reports the collision killed 67 people just outside Washington, D.C.
4: The Army Black Hawk helicopter collided with an American Airlines jet in the congested air traffic over the Potomac River near Reagan National Airport. An Army report from May that has been seen by NPR but not publicly released cites systematic failures of communication and procedure. Amy Hunt lost four family members in the disaster.
5: It was systematic failures that led to this accident, and they were totally preventable. They should have been seen by the FAA. They should have been seen by the military. They should have been seen by the commercial airliners.
4: A bill to change procedures around this congested airspace failed in Congress last year after the Trump administration pulled its support. The Army did not respond to a request for comment. Quill Lawrence, NPR News.
3: Hurricane Isaias could make landfall on the northern Gulf Coast late tomorrow or early Saturday. NPR's Bill Chappell reports it's the first Atlantic hurricane of 2026.
6: It's been more than 100 years since the Atlantic area got its first hurricane of the season this late. But now officials are urging people to finish preparing today for Hurricane Isaias. Forecasters believe Isaias will grow into a strong Category 2 hurricane before hitting the coast. Parts of Mississippi, Alabama, and the Florida Panhandle are under alert for dangerous winds and a storm surge that could reach 5 to 7 feet in some areas. The National Hurricane Center says Isaias will move quickly after making landfall, bringing heavy rain and strong wind far inland over the weekend. Bill Chappell, NPR News.
3: Margaret Hamilton, a pioneering software developer who wrote code for the Apollo moon lander, has died at the age of 90. NPR's Jeff Brumfield has this remembrance.
7: Hamilton was born in Indiana and studied mathematics in college. She became involved in the Apollo program through MIT and eventually was put in charge of the onboard flight software. To describe the work, Hamilton coined the term software engineer. Here she is in 2017.
8: The engineers thought it was funny. There is Margaret again with her software engineering.
7: But it stuck. Hamilton received many awards throughout her career, including the Presidential Medal of Freedom from Barack Obama in 2016. Jeff Brumfield, NPR News.
3: This is NPR News from Washington. Attorneys for the family of a man shot and killed by an immigration officer in a Chicago suburb said they filed a claim for compensation. Silverio Villegas Gonzalez was a 38-year-old Mexican national who lived in the U.S. for 18 years. The Department of Homeland Security initially said the agent was dragged by his vehicle and seriously injured. Police body-worn camera footage showed that the agent told officers his injuries were nothing major. The Department of Homeland Security is proposing a rule that would charge foreign students up to $100,000 for a popular postgraduate work visa. NPR's Alyssa Nadworny has more.
9: The proposed rule would charge $70,000 for all graduates with F1 student status to participate in 12 months of optional practical training, often called OPT, which allows recent grads a path to start a career and eventually land a job that will sponsor a longer stay. A two-year extension available for graduates in STEM fields would cost another $30,000. The rule aims to make it easier for American citizens to compete for jobs and is part of the administration's larger crackdown on immigration. It is among a series of moves seeking to limit foreign students at U.S. institutions, including setting defined time limits of study. The new proposed fees will go through a public comment period before they become final. Alyssa Nadworny, NPR News.
3: Just in time for spooky season, the Old State House Museum

0: And Little Rock is offering a paranormal investigation class this weekend. According to the Arkansas Times, you can secure a spot in Ghost Hunting 101 for $45. I'm Ryland Barton. This is NPR News from Washington.
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2: 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I had to do a double take. Time is going by so quickly, and it's enjoyable because it's your company, no doubt. All right, so 6 minutes past the 1 o'clock hour, and the local forecast from the National Weather Service looks like it's going to be mostly sunny this afternoon with a high near 44, calm winds, and then partly cloudy tonight with a low around 33, calm winds becoming southeast around 5, and then Friday, partly sunny with a high near 46, southeast winds around 5 becoming calm. Currently, it's 47 in Palmer and 47 in Girdwood, and a few clouds and 46 degrees in Anchorage. Ryan Bigham is on the playlist, Iron and Wine and Grace Potter. But before we jump to it, life sounds better with KMBA. Again, we're in our fall membership drive today until October 11th, and we're also celebrating 30 years of KMBA. 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Thank you for your donation. We'll start the music off in this 1 o'clock hour with Grace Potter, Main Street, USA.

Ryan Bigham doing his thing off. He had an album released just recently. They Call Us the Lucky Ones. That's Ballad of the Texas Gentleman on KMBA. It's Thursday, 18 past 1 o'clock. Hope your afternoon's going well. And a big thank you for making KMBA a part of it. Iron and Wine, also in the mix there from 2009. Love Vigilantes and Main Street USA. New music from Grace Potter. Yeah, that's what we do. We throw a little bit of everything at you, and hopefully it puts a smile on your face. It does, right? Okay, right. For 30 years, we've been your home. 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And Northern Lights Circle, that's at $1,000 donation level. Invitation to the art auction, on-air recognition, and all other gifts are for you. 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If you'd like to find out more, take a look at it yourself, kmba.org. Sierra Hall, and it looks like Steely Dan. I'm going to, playing one from 1974, Pretzel Logic. That's a spoiler alert. You know what's on the way. And the Revivalists with Heart Stop's going to start the three set off on this Thursday, 20 minutes past 1.

0: Boom. On this Thursday, Sierra Hall on KMBA. Steely Dan, too, from 1974, Pretzel Logic. And the three sets started off with the Revivalists' Heartstop. Thanks for being a part of a Thursday. 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I'm looking ahead, and I think we're going to celebrate the year 1996. That is when KMBA came into being, and we're going to highlight a song from 1996 after this short break.
1: Human beings have been making music for tens of thousands of years. It brings us together. It has the power to communicate emotions and ideas. It's a profound part of the human experience. Hear the stories behind the music you love and new music you might fall in love with. I'm Raina Duras. Join me for in-depth interviews with artists who are continuing that musical history on World Cafe.
0: And the World Cafe will be at 6 p.m. tonight on 90.3 KMBA, Alaskan Voices, A World of Music. Going to the year 1996 with Oasis. Maybe Oasis was a part of your collection. Maybe it was on your playlist, on your CDs. Should I say tapes even? I'm not sure. I think the 90s were pretty much the kind of era of or generation or decade of the Discman or CDs for the most part. And this one, this song called Champagne Supernova, is their iconic closing track from the album What's the Story, Morning Glory, from 1996. It's 135 KMBA. We're 30 this year.

0: satisfaction.
1: That's a new one from Ziggy Marley. Hey, people, now it's a Thursday. Hey, Room for Cream Estate Sale. That is some local music based out of Anchorage. And for 30 years, KMBA has featured local music on our airwaves. Think about the last time you heard a local band on KMBA and realized they were playing a show in our town. 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
1: Energy infrastructure, but the Pentagon would not allow him to see U.S. military bases, and he calls that absolutely outrageous.
2: This is a really dangerous moment when the administration is giving its middle finger to the Congress, pretending as if we are totally irrelevant.
1: The Democrat from Connecticut says for now the Trump administration is getting away with it, but that could change after midterm elections. Michelle Kellerman, NPR News, the State Department.
3: The USS Abraham Lincoln aircraft carrier has returned to San Diego after a record-setting uninterrupted time at sea supporting the Iran war. The carrier group's extended deployment drew attention after reports of crew stress, supply shortages, and suicide attempts. The Navy initially downplayed problems. President Trump said the lengthy deployment was, quote, not nearly long enough. Steve Futterman was there for the homecoming.
4: There's a band in the background, people carrying signs. One says, welcome home. Another sign says, 10 months too long. Well, there has been controversy about this. But right now, all the problems are forgotten, at least for the moment, as the USS Lincoln, and it's true, has arrived back here in San Diego. There's a marching band in the background. You hear the cheers from the hundreds of family members and relatives who have gathered here. They have been waiting months and months and months for this.
3: That's Steve Futterman reporting. The federal deficit for the just-ended fiscal year was nearly $2 trillion. NPR's Scott Horsley reports tax revenues were up, but government spending grew even faster.
5: According to the Congressional Budget Office, the 2026 federal deficit is more than $200 billion bigger than last year's, a staggering level of red ink for a country that's not in recession or a widespread war. The government collected more money from income and payroll taxes during the year, while corporate tax receipts were somewhat lower. The increased revenue was more than offset, though, by higher spending on programs like Social Security and Medicare. The government also spent well over $1 trillion during the year just to cover interest payments on the debt. Those interest payments have been climbing as a result of the government's mounting pile of IOUs and rising interest rates. Scott Horsley, NPR News, Washington.
3: The U.S. stock market closed mixed today. The S&P 500 fell nearly 0.5%. This is NPR. The Pentagon says the execution of Nedal Malik Hassan at Fort Hood Army Base in Texas will be live-streamed. The U.S. hasn't held a public execution in 90 years. Hassan is scheduled to be executed by firing squad. He was convicted of killing 13 people during a mass shooting at Fort Hood in 2009. The Canadian poet Anne Carson has won this year's Nobel Prize in Literature. NPR's Andrew Limbong reports Carson's work blends contemporary poetry with inspirations from the classics.
6: The Autobiography of Red is Carson's novel in verse reimagining a fragmented ancient Greek poem. Her book Antigonic is a postmodern interpretation of Sophocles' Antigone. Carson is a prolific writer, poet, and academic, and her work blurs the lines between the forms. Here's how Anders Olsson at the Swedish Academy put it.
7: Almost all her literary production has centered upon the intersection between the philologist's obsession with words and the poet's desire for new meaning.
6: The Academy said they'd managed to reach Carson on the phone just moments before the announcement. Carson said she was in Iceland, quote, listening to the wind. Andrew Limbong, NPR News.
3: The Nobel Peace Prize will be awarded tomorrow. The Economic Prize will be announced on Monday. PepsiCo plans to raise prices on some snacks and drinks and slash corporate costs in the coming weeks after posting disappointing third-quarter results. The single-digit percentage price hikes will hit Doritos, Ruffles, Sun Chips, and some sodas. The company says it needs to recoup its growing costs for fuel, aluminum, and agricultural commodities. This is NPR News from Washington.
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0: Good afternoon, 6 past the top.

0: of the hour, the forecast from the Anchorage weather for the Anchorage area from the National Weather Service. Still calling for a bit of clouds, and we see them forming along the mountains, but some blue skies and sunshine have made it gorgeous outside regardless. We have brought the sunshine into the studio. Shotzi Schaefers is here with us to celebrate 30 years of broadcasting, talk about some radio and music fun, and help me spin some tunes today.
1: 30 years, oh my gosh. And yes, I was around for that launch.
0: Indeed, it was a launch that happened in the mid-90s, and we hope you were there with us and with the radio station back 30 years ago. And if you want to join us and keep us around for another 30 years, the number to call is?
1: That number to call is 877-796-2700.
0: Well, coming up, we've got some stories to share and more. And right now, the music of Joy Ladakun on the way, the classic sounds of the Beatles, and Medium Build with a new single, Home Depot. Get the music rolling.

0: It is music from the band Dispatch. The song called Whisk Me Away is from 2025, and you're listening to some afternoon music at 90.3 FM. And we hope to take you back in time, whisk you away. In just a little bit, we're going to talk about the year 1996 and take you way back then. That's when KMBA first came on the airwaves, 1996, 30 years ago, and we are celebrating this week, kind of having an open house, inviting anybody who's wandering on by to come on into the studios. Shotzi Schaefer's from Anchorage Concert Association, stumbling down the hallway I dragged her on in.
1: Well, thank you for dragging me in and having me on the air.
0: That's all right. She planned this in advance.
1: I was there 30 years ago when the station was first launched. I was actually working at a commercial radio station at the time, and what I remember distinctly about when KNBA first came on the air, first of all, so unique. There was absolutely nothing like it in Anchorage, and there's still nothing like it in Anchorage. But I had gone to lunch with you. Lauren and I have been friends for a good long time. We had gone to lunch, and then I got called into my program director's office. I was working at a commercial radio station, and my PD pulled me into the office because he was sure that you were trying to poach me to put me on KNBA. That's how threatened the general community was by the presence of KNBA back in 1996, and it was just an innocent lunch.
0: Holy cats, that's some power. That's a 30-year memory, and we hope you have a 30-year memory of KMBA. You can call us up and donate at 877-796-2700. The station had so much pull, we were able to get Prince onto the radio as well. The reggae mix came to KMBA right at the beginning. You were there.
1: He's been here since day one, I know.
2: Oh, yes, definitely.
0: So, I mean, that's you're right. That's some power. I hadn't thought about that power.
2: For real?
0: Yeah, because it was such a new thing, and it was just sort of a like, oh, nobody's done a second public radio station in a big city and ever had any success with it. Well, we did.
1: And with such heavy music focus and introducing people to alternative sounds and maybe even songs from artists that you already know but you're not aware of those particular songs, or new music from artists that you've known for a long time. These are all the things I love about KNBA, still my favorite radio station.
0: 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Prince, can you believe 30 years? I mean, you've been on the Reggae Mix, and you're the longest volunteer programmer in the state.
2: I know, man. Real, right?
0: Yes. And there was years before that you were volunteering in public radio.
2: Yeah, I was on KSK before. So from, 83 to when you all got me right.
1: Wow.
2: There.
1: Now, are there any other hosts on KNBA now, your volunteer hosts, who were there at the very beginning?
0: The old bull rider.
2: The bull rider.
0: Steve Heimel.
2: Yes.
1: Oh, yes, of course.
0: And then the program at 9 a.m. Sundays, island music, has always been there. Pretty much.
2: But not
0: the
2: years,
0: not
2: though.
0: The hosts.
1: But maybe different people.
0: Yeah,
1: okay.
0: Different people.
2: Just me and the old bull rider. 30 years.
0: So let's get that phone number out there. Let's let the folks know where to call and how to support as we're flipping the script here. Usually I'm on Sunday with Prince. Today Prince is on Thursday with me.
2: With so you, right?
0: What's the number to call?
2: So the number to call is 877-796-2700. Or go online at knba.org.
0: We've got more music to share, more memories. Shotzi going back 30 years and now a big part of a music scene, live music. And so in just a little bit, we'll talk more about live music that we've experienced through our connections with radio and the local scene. So that's all coming up. Thanks, Prince, for hanging out with us today.
2: You're welcome.
0: We have something like you were talking about, something new to share.
1: Oh, what you got?
0: Joy Olatokun. This is kind of a newer artist. She's been really producing radio hits for the last couple of years, and we've been all over her music. Her new one is called Easy Company, and it's in our current music rotation here on KMBA, where Alaskan voices share a world of music.

0: It's the music of Sergio Mendez featuring Black Eyed Peas. You remember that one taking you back to 2006, 20 years ago for that single.
1: Only 20?
0: Only 20, a cute little number. We go back 30 years here at KMBA, and we're celebrating during Membership Week. 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And Shotzi has joined us, and Prince from the Reggae Mix is live in studio as well. Thanks for being here, Prince.
2: You're welcome. No problem.
0: We got, Shotzi, a real interesting opportunity here to make some extra dollars during Membership Week, because South Central Foundation.
1: There is a match going on. Yes, a challenge from South Central Foundation that started a little bit earlier today. We've decided to extend it because we didn't quite make the goal, and we got to make the goal.
0: And I want to see that move the needle. I want to see somebody, a pledge, a donation come in here in the next 15 minutes because of this.
1: Yeah, so if we can get a donation or two to reach that goal, we only need $585 to reach that goal and to get that match from South Central Foundation. So go on to the website. It's the easiest way to do it at knba.org. If you like picking up the phone, that's okay too. Call us at 877-796-2700.
0: And consider it a straight up matching opportunity. So if you gave 50, they would give 50. If you gave 100, they give 100.
1: You will double your donation.
0: Yeah, you'll make it
1: no matter what amount that is.
0: Stronger for us to reach our ultimate goals. We are only doing this fall fundraising on air through this Sunday, wrapping up with the Reggae Mix on what day?
2: Sunday.
0: October 11th,
2: yes,
0: which
2: right.
0: Actually happens to be KMBA's official sign-on day.
1: Is wow.
0: October
1: 11th. Oh, it was. Okay, yeah. In 1996. All right. Yes. 1996
0: is a year that is now officially 30 years ago, and
1: whoa.
0: It doesn't feel that long ago
1: it
0: to some
1: not.
0: Of us.
1: No.
0: But
1: know.
0: What are some things that that evoke 1996?
1: I'm remembering some of the artists that were around at that time, like Dishwalla. Do you remember that band? They came to Anchorage and played at the Egan Center.
0: I had no idea they played here live.
1: They did, yeah.
2: Yes, they
0: I
2: did.
0: Remember that band was some commercial stations kind of dabbled in it.
1: They
0: maybe?
1: Had a big hit with Counting Blue Cars, but of course, as we learned from KNBA, all of these artists have many great songs. They don't necessarily make it to the commercial radio stations.
0: If you remember Dishwalla, then you remember 1996, mm-hmm. and you probably remember KMBA. And that is something to celebrate now with a call to the station to donate and keep this public radio station around as long as we can keep it.
1: Yeah, it is very dependent on listener support. That is very true, especially with the losses of federal funding that have happened in the last couple of years. And all we're asking for is $585 before the end of the hour. If we can just get a couple people to
0: chip
1: call
0: away
1: in.
0: At that, yeah,
1: yeah, just chip away at that number. Go to knba.org.
0: That's a nice little mini goal.
2: Yes.
0: Prince, you used to little mini goals
2: oh,
0: that we
2: yes,
0: go through
2: definitely.
0: On Sundays.
2: Everything add up.
0: And you recall Dishwalla. You said you kind of remember that
2: yes,
0: show.
2: Yes, I remember.
0: Shotzi,
2: I remember.
0: Did you say it was at the Egan Center?
1: It was,
0: okay.
1: Yeah.
0: Okay. So there's another shout out. Anybody who remembers going to shows at the Egan Center, they haven't
1: right.
0: done that
1: concerts
0: for a long time.
1: Concerts don't
0: now.
1: Really happen there anymore. I didn't really think about that.
0: No, not really.
1: I mean, you got the fights, you got some other events, but yeah, you're right. It was a much more frequent concert venue back then.
0: Some of the other bands that were around in 1996 or had hit singles were bands like Goo Goo Dolls. Tracy Chapman's Give Me One
1: oh,
0: Reason
1: my gosh.
0: Was huge
1: wow.
0: in 1996. The Wallflowers, Jacob Dylan, Bob Dylan's son.
1: Yeah.
0: That was another one that was a great album to be able to play right away on KMBA. We didn't have to wait for it to become the right genre or the right hit in the right genre for the record companies.
1: And how it tests
0: it.
1: With focus
0: right.
1: groups.
0: Yeah. Do you remember Duncan Sheik, Barely Breathing?
1: Yeah.
0: That song was real popular back in 1996.
1: I feel like he went on to be a big producer or something like that. Like, he's still very much in the music business.
0: We'll
1: dig into that.
0: We'll dig into that and get back to you.
1: For those of you who are on pins and needles about Duncan Sheik's career, we're here for you.
0: Everybody who donates to the radio station during Membership Week is going to be automatically entered into our Alaska Airlines Adventure Sweepstakes. That's right. At the end of the drive, some lucky KMBA donor will be able to have two airline tickets from Alaska Airlines, perhaps going to fly away to go see a show.
2: Somewhere.
0: Make it your own adventure. Make it an Alaskan Airlines adventure. The sweepstakes are going on through this Sunday, and all the details are at the website, kmba.org. We should get some more calls here to get that $550 of matching money, so let's put the number out.
2: I was going to say Ziggy Marley and the Melody Makers was at the Egan Center.
1: Oh, no,
2: also,
1: really?
0: At the Egan Center?
2: Yeah, it was there back then in the days, too.
1: I saw Judas Priest at the Egan Center, too. They even had the motorcycle come up through the floor. They managed to do it with platforming.
0: This is kind of blowing me away.
1: This is quite the trip down memory lane that we're revisiting Egan Center shows.
0: Oh,
1: and they had dances when I was in high school at the Egan Center.
0: All right, well, I'm going to just go.
1: Those Max Headroom dances? Do you remember those? Probably
0: yes,
1: not.
0: A little bit.
1: Okay.
0: Yeah.
1: You were probably promoting them.
0: No, but I do remember my first one up here was 1986 Cheap Trick at the Polar Raceway.
1: No.
0: There you go.
1: Wow. I'll
0: tell you, the backstage for that show was a bunch of motorhomes.
2: I was in the Army then.
0: And I learned a lot about rock and roll.
1: That is so Alaskan. Anyway, that number to call to keep this conversation flowing and the music coming, 877-796-2700.
0: We've got the music of the band that we were just talking about, the music of Dishwalla,
1: who played
0: at the Egan Center way back in the day. This will take you back 30 years as you're listening to 90.3 KNBA, Alaska's native voice.

0: Sharing the music of Cage the Elephant and the new album they have released. The band has released a song called Beaches in Tennessee. And that's what you've been listening to. We heard the Dandy Warhols from 26 years ago.
1: I love that name.
0: Shotzi Schaefer's live in studio. Prince has joined us here from the Reggae Mix, and we've been sharing some great tunes. Cage the Elephant, Dandy Warhols, yeah, great name. The band Dishwalla, we started the set because they were reminding us of the year 1996. That band was big in 1996, mm-hmm. and they played yep. the Egan Center in Anchorage.
1: And I was there.
0: And it takes us back 30 years. As we celebrate our 30th year of broadcasting here in Anchorage and the Mattsu Valley, we've had, imagine this, there's a 30-year-old person right now who's never known a community without KMBA.
1: Right.
0: And
1: That's
0: so
1: right.
0: everybody 30 and under has never known a community without
1: There should be a KMBA. Specific name for that generation.
0: There could be definitely one. We'll call them the Reggae Mixers.
2: Yeah, right. Yeah, that sounds good.
0: The Reggae Mix on the air for 30 years as well. So during our fall membership drive, we're celebrating that 30th anniversary. We're taking donations, and we're having a lot of fun with the memories. We're also having fun with looking at our tote board and seeing that a couple of people have taken advantage of this matching money from South Central Foundation. We've got Ginger Provo and Penny Pan Lenner who have donated this hour. And your donations will be matched.
1: Yeah, their donations are automatically doubled. Just for calling this hour, we've got 13 minutes left in the hour to meet this match. We only need $415 more dollars. That's it, $415. 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
0: Everybody who donates is going to be automatically entered into our Alaska Airlines Adventure Sweepstakes. 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We've been, as the songs are rolling and we're chatting here in the studio, so many different topics, like memories of concerts and
1: venues that have come and gone.
0: Venues that have come and gone.
1: I thought of another one. Midnight Express.
0: Midnight Express.
1: In Spinard.
0: We were thinking of Pier Street Annex.
1: Pier Street Annex.
0: And all those locations where you may have gone to see live music. Mm-hmm. And then it brought me to this memory of when the Performing Arts Center was built in the middle of town. And it kind of caught us up with the Anchorage Concert Association. Shotzi Schaefer's here with us in development with the Anchorage Concert Association. They're a community organization just like a public radio station.
1: Yeah, there's a lot of crossover with KNBA in excuse me, in terms of the fact that we bring concerts to Alaska that Alaskans are otherwise just not going to be able to see. And the fact that we bring them into town makes it possible for them to tour the state as well and to go into the smaller communities. We're able to leverage that by, you know, paying the larger artist fees than the smaller communities would be able to afford. And so we're able to maximize their time while they're here, not only sharing them with the state, but sharing them with the community here in town by putting those artists in schools, having them teach, you know, workshops like Jake Shimabukuro, the ukulele master. He was our opening artist this season just last Saturday. You were at the show. And earlier in the day, he gave a master class to ukulele players, you know, adult learners here in Anchorage. And so we try to find every opportunity we can to bring our artists into the community, and it's their generosity that we're so grateful for. And so we ask for that generosity back just the same way that KNBA does. You guys bring great music that people otherwise wouldn't be exposed to, and you're asking the listeners to give something back. And the way to do that is to go on to knba.org and make a pledge right now.
0: You can call 877-796-2700 to make that donation. And think about how many times you've heard an artist on KNBA, then found out they were coming up to play live, courtesy of Anchorage Concert Association. You went to the show, mm-hmm. and you connected the entire loop. You realized,
1: right.
0: Wow, I heard it. In my community, I saw it in my community, and now I'm supporting these organizations in my community.
1: And
0: that's
1: I think there's a similarity too in how our audiences work. They trust us, right? They may not necessarily have heard of some of these artists that we're bringing to Alaska. Maybe they're not familiar with all the artists you're going to be playing that day on KNBA, but they trust you to bring something that's going to be interesting and to open them up to something new.
0: Thank you very much to Sherry Douglas, donating recently here and taking advantage of that South Central Foundation matching.
1: Thank you,
0: and
1: Sherry.
0: I think we have just a little bit more matching money. By the end of the hour, it's going to not be there anymore because South Central Foundation said you can have it for another hour from 2 to 3.
1: It's ticking.
0: I think if we got another 120 pledge, that might just
1: Is that going to get us there? I think so.
0: And so if you want to join the radio station, now would be a good time because we'll get your donation matched. So in other words, you give 100, they match with 100. So KMBA makes 200 towards our goal of 90,000, which we're only about 25,000 away from.
1: All right.
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0: It does indeed. Thank you, Shotzi. We've got more music to share. Thank you, Prince. We're all hanging around and sharing more stories. I do want to talk a little about that crazy rug at the Performing Arts Center.
1: and every time you go to a show,
0: there's a story behind it. We'll talk more about it after the news at the top of the hour. NPR news break coming up in about 8 minutes. It's 2:52 on a darkening Thursday afternoon. And we've got the music now to share from the Wood Brothers, where the heart is the hero.

0: Oh, such an energetic song from a band that you remember, you might remember seeing at Salmon Fest. That was Ozo Motley with Love and Hope. Thanks for hanging out with the radio station today. We have another hour of music with Shotzi and Prince live in studio with me, Lauren Dixon. And we want to thank people for supporting the station and meeting our goal to get South Central Foundation's matching dollars. Thank you, Tim. Thank you, Mary Beeler. Thank you, Sherry Douglas and Penny. Thank you very much for those calls that came in.
1: And we made it.
0: Your donations were matched.
1: It was close, but we made it.
2: Yep.
0: All right. Thanks, everybody. We got NPR News Break, and at the next hour, we'll be sharing more great new music. Stick around for more interesting stories about the PAC in downtown Anchorage.
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5: Live from NPR News in Washington, I'm Ryland Barton. Microsoft is pushing back against accusations of visa fraud from the Trump administration. The federal government suspended the company from a program that allowed it to apply for green cards on behalf of employees in the country on H-1B visas. From member station KUOW, Monica Nicholsberg reports.
6: Vice President J.D. Vance accused Microsoft of abusing the H-1B system more than any other company.
7: Microsoft laid off last year 6,000 American workers. At the same time, the company benefited from 6,300 H-1B visas and almost 3,000 green cards.
6: In a statement, Microsoft said the vast majority of those applications were to renew the status of employees already in the country. They were not, in other words,

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1: Make landfall somewhere between Panama City, Florida, and Mobile, Alabama. Florida Governor Ron DeSantis says 7 Florida counties have already begun evacuations in low-lying areas along the coast.
2: This storm has the potential to produce, I think right now they're in the range of 5 to 7 feet of storm surge. That's significant storm surge.
1: Forecasters warn that Isaias could strengthen into a major Category 3 hurricane as it churns over the unusually warm waters of the Gulf. But they are also watching a wall of strong atmospheric wind shear, which they hope will act as a break, disrupting the storm's core and preventing it from becoming that strong before making landfall.
3: For NPR News, I'm Tristan Wood in Tallahassee.
4: The Justice Department has filed a new indictment against former Venezuelan President Nicolas Maduro and his wife. The couple now face a torture charge in addition to drug trafficking and gun counts, NPR's Ryan Lucas reports.
5: Nicolas Maduro and his wife Celia Flores Maduro have been in U.S. custody since they were captured in an American military raid in January. The Maduros were charged with narco-terrorism, drug and weapons offenses for allegedly working with drug cartels to traffic cocaine to the United States. They have pleaded not guilty. Now they are facing one additional charge of torture. Prosecutors allege Maduro used violence, including torture, to maintain power in Venezuela. The alleged abuse included electric shock, rape, starvation, and threats to kill victims' families. Prosecutors say U.S. citizens were among those subjected to such measures. The couple is scheduled to go on trial in June. Ryan Lucas, NPR News, Washington.
4: Mortgage rates marched higher for the 7th week in a row. You're listening to NPR News from Washington. Lawyers for Krista Pike say she has taken her first steps with assistance 1 week after a failed execution in Tennessee left her in critical condition. She was sentenced to death for a 1995 murder. The lethal injection drug didn't kill her, and her lawyer said her arms were left bruised and blistered. It was Tennessee's second failed execution in 4 months. Florida held a hearing today on ending rules that require 4 vaccines in schools and daycares. Carrie Sheridan of member station WUSF reports.
6: The idea is to make some shots optional. They include chickenpox, hepatitis B, pneumococcal disease, and Haemophilus influenzae type B, a bacteria that can cause meningitis. Florida Surgeon General Joseph Latipo spoke at the hearing.
7: I believe, and the department's position, is that parental rights are extremely important. And parental rights, they absolutely need to be protected.
6: Florida already allows religious exemptions to vaccines. Some members of the public asked why changing the rules is a good idea medically. Latipo said it's not about the science.
7: We're not making a comment about the importance or the lack of importance of any vaccines.
6: If the rules change, it could happen later this month. For NPR News, I'm Carrie Sheridan in Tampa.
4: Major League Baseball is proposing to shorten the regular season to 154 games from 162 games starting in 2029. Cutting games would reduce the opportunity for players to set records. Baseball's 5-year labor contract expires December 1st, and management is expected to lock out players. This is NPR News.
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0: Good afternoon. 3 o'clock here. Afternoon music show kicking in for a Thursday. And boy, those clouds are kicking in as well. I'm Lauren Dixon, and the National Weather Service is calling for partly cloudy skies through tonight, but Friday could be and should be partly sunny with a high near 46. Rain back into our forecast over the weekend, so enjoy your Friday. And thank you very much for tuning in and enjoying the radio station with a 46-degree temperature outside. We're heating things up with some great music and some wonderful guests who join us here during membership week. Shotzi Schaefer is with Anchorage Concert Association. Thank you for coming in.
9: Thanks for having me.
0: And Mr. Prince from the Reggae Mix sticking around and hanging out with us on the afternoon show. Thanks for coming in.
10: Thanks for having me again.
0: We've got some people to thank, Shotzi.
9: We
0: made our goal.
9: We had 6 calls in the last hour.

0: making various donation amounts, and all of those donations will be doubled thanks to South Central Foundation. And we did meet our goal of that challenge of $1,000.
1: Hannah and Trig Davis, thank you very much. Tim Kosedner, thank you. Mary Beeler, Sherry Douglas, Penny Pandliner, thank you for donating to KMBA. And now, as you're listening, you should donate too. I mean, some people have already jumped in front of you, so go ahead and do it. 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
0: I want to beat what we did last hour because I'm competitive. That's just, it's my nature.
1: So you want the three to 4 o'clock to equal the 2 to 3 o'clock?
0: I want to do better than that.
1: Is that even possible?
0: I don't know. 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
1: Thank you for the support and for making those calls. I'm going to start our musical hour with a band that I forgot was up here playing live because I would have loved to have seen them, so I must have been out of town. St. Paul and the Broken Bones.
0: I was out of town, too. Yes, we brought them up about a year ago, and it was a huge concert.
1: From what I hear, they're a great band to watch.
0: Yes.
1: They put on a great show.
0: Yeah, I was really disappointed to miss that one. But you know what? We are the largest performing arts presenter in Alaska. Not everyone can see everything.
1: But you know what? You can hear them on KMBA and get a good idea of how fun this show must have been. Here's their new single from St. Paul and the Broken Bones, the song called Proxy.

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1: So many cool songs out there. They Might Be Giants, still putting out new records. We heard Beck from 1996 with the classic song Where It's At, and that's the same year KNBA and came on the air, and the same year Prince started doing his show on KNBA.
3: Yeah, for real, right? Yes.
1: You've been doing that show forever.
3: Forever, day one.
1: But not really playing They Might Be Giants. You've got a little something else that's called reggae that's specific to your programming afternoon.
2: Got his own thing going on Sundays. But yeah, this has been a fun little skip down memory lane. We're talking about all these artists that really, you know, their heyday, or at least their start, was in 1996. We're talking about Smash Mouth and Presidents of the United States, Cake, Nora Jones, Indigo Girls, Nico Case, the Spin Doctors.
1: These are all bands that have played in Anchorage.
2: Yes.
1: These are all that have played at the Beartooth or Moose's Tooth.
2: Yeah, isn't that amazing? That's what they all have in common, yeah.
1: So if that's bringing back a memory for you, why not just enjoy the radio station by making a donation.
2: If we have tugged your heartstrings by mentioning these bands from 1996, if we took you right back to perhaps a simpler time, then make a donation at knba.org or call 877-796-2700. 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People were very generous in the last hour. We had six different people call in, and we brought in quite a lot of money. I'm sorry, I don't have the total in front of me, but we want to do better than that. If you want to try to beat the folks from last hour, we'll say your name on the radio, we'll give you credit. Go to knba.org.
1: Something that's not happening as much anymore is community voices being heard on the airwaves. Stations are having to shut down because of commercial radio, just not being able to afford talent. Mm-hmm. They don't have staff that they want to just turn loose on the radio.
2: They don't invest in it anymore, let's be honest.
1: That's the way to say it. They don't. Yeah. All they want is the corporate playlist, and they're like, you know, we can have somebody down here voice track it and just send it up to Alaska, and that'll be fine.
2: Well, and
1: right?
2: You know what's coming next, if it hasn't already.
1: Yes.
2: Robots.
1: Right. Robots are going to be on the radio. But we have got a station where we committed to volunteer DJs. Prince has been on here for 30 years.
3: 30 years, man.
1: A pure community voice on the radio, connecting to shows at the Beartooth, connecting to things you do when you're running around town in Anchorage. It's that connection that makes people tune in and hang out with you.
3: Right. That's true. Meeting a lot of people, right, who've been listening to the reggae mix for so long, you know, it's a joy.
1: When you meet them in public and they know you right away.
3: The voice.
1: Yeah.
3: When I talk, they say, oh, you the guy on... I say, yes, that's me.
2: And it's fun to introduce his show to new people. You know, I was telling you guys that I was driving back from Valdez from the theater conference this summer, and we were able to pick up KNBA on the radio, like, well outside of Palmer. I was really amazed at the range. And we were listening to, it was a Sunday afternoon, so we were listening to Prince, and we got to share that with our friends from the Lower 48 who had not heard his show or the air horn and all of that.
3: Yeah.
2: All the pageantry that goes along. With Prince Albert's
1: that
2: show.
1: That makes you know that it's his show.
2: Yeah.
3: Right. That's right.
1: Good branding.
3: That's my trademark.
2: It is.
1: We're thinking about 30 years ago. We're thinking about our community, and specifically we're thinking about cool music and fun music, whether it's live or on the radio or both. Now, Shotzi was just listing some bands that we've seen come up here, courtesy of folks at the Beartooth who put together those shows. But I remember before it was the Beartooth, when it was the Denali Theater.
2: Yeah.
1: Going to see Rocky Horror Picture Show. That's where you would go see Rocky Horror in Anchorage, was the old Denali Theater.
2: Now, was that like with actors standing in front of it and doing it that way, or you just saw the movie?
1: Oh, no. I mean, you know, full participation audience, of course.
2: Okay.
1: So, I mean, I remember getting hit in the head with a hot dog and coming home with plenty of rice in my pockets. And that was my first experience with Rocky Horror, was back when it was the Denali.
2: Wow, so that's a cool memory.
1: It was sad when it closed down, but so happy that somebody revived it and made it a place where we could see great music. And those bands, list some of those bands again. I mean, I forgot that the Indigo Girls played there. That's a KMBA
2: right.
1: band. The Indigo Girls are core KMBA.
2: Played at the Beartooth. Nora Jones, what was that, only about 5 years ago?
1: I think it was probably five, 6 years ago.
2: Fairly
1: right.
2: recent. I know Cake played at the Moose's Tooth, specifically.
1: These are all bands you hear on KNBA as well.
2: Yeah. Presidents of the United States of America, Smash Mouth, Dr. Dog, Nico Case.
1: Nico Case, I missed that one. How did I miss Nico Case?
2: Well, and she came up again a few years ago. We presented her back in 2022 at the Performing Arts Center.
1: If anybody wants to help me get out of the house more, please donate now.
2: I'm working on it. I try to drag him out as often as I can.
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0: That's a bit of music discovery for you on a Thursday afternoon. The artist is known as This Is Lorelei. It's in our current music rotation as we like to explore and discover new bands and share them with you. That one kind of reminds me of REM. It's just got a bit of a classic sound to it.
1: I hear that.
0: And there's something about hearing something new and having it kind of classic that really draws me in.
1: Mm-hmm.
0: It helps me discover something new when there is something that is pulling at my memories.
1: And it gives you a little segue, right?
0: Yeah. It allows you to not think that everything is so completely out of texture with what you're normally like.
1: I love it when I'm listening to KNBA and you play an artist that I'm familiar with, but a song that I've never heard before.
0: Mm-hmm. Oh, that's always, people always do say that, right? It's like, play something else. You know, don't play just the hit. Play something deeper. But it's hard because everybody's deeper cut is very wide ranging as far as what their favorite next track is.
2: Yeah.
0: So you can get in trouble with that. But it's also a place where we can get in trouble because it's public radio. And when the public supports it, they're supporting creativity. They're supporting a little broader creativity with the program schedule, with the songs that are chosen. But we got to have people call and support.
1: Yes.
2: Right.
1: If you like that kind of risky behavior that goes on here at KNBA, playing songs people haven't heard before, what is this? Go to knba.org and make a pledge this hour. You can also call us at 877-796-2700. I got to say, I was just admiring the 30th anniversary KNBA tote bag. That is a nice tote bag. Now, okay, like a lot of people, I probably have 30 tote bags stuffed in my closet from free events and that sort of thing. They're all kind of inadequate tote bags. That's a really nice tote bag. It's got a nice wide bottom on it. It's got a zipper on the top, and it's heavy-duty canvas. I'm telling you, for a pledge of only $360, you don't even have to come pick it up. They'll mail it to you.
0: And think about that. That's $30 a month. You can do it on an installment plan.
1: And you can do it that way.
0: You can do a one-time 360 donation. Mm-hmm. You can do it $30 a month and say, I'd like to be a sustainer, so that it just renews whenever the renewal date comes around, and you can make it stop whenever you choose.
2: That's a pretty bag, man.
0: It's yes. What I like is it truly is heavy duty, too. It's the straps. They're tough. The canvas is heavy and tough. It's not a cheap bag.
1: I'm always hauling, like, tons of things to and from work every day. I don't know why. I work in fundraising. I really shouldn't be hauling heavy equipment all the time, but for some reason, I'm always weighted down, so I need a good, strong tote bag. I got my eye on that.
0: We also have an opportunity for you to go to places that Alaska Airlines flies. That's right. Everybody who makes a donation, whether it's $10 or whether it's $360, doesn't matter. You are automatically entered into a Alaska Airlines Adventure Sweepstakes. You just might win a couple round trip tickets to go pretty much anywhere you want.
1: Those are pretty sweet vouchers when you got them in your hand.
0: And you have a tote bag that'll act like a perfect carry-on.
1: Look at that.
2: And you got a chance to win.
0: This tote bag is white canvas with nice orange straps and a bright orange KNBA 30th anniversary logo, so you can show off to your friends your favorite radio station. But you got to make that call to make it happen.
1: 877-796-2700. Give us a call. We've got 25 minutes left in this hour.
0: There was a lot of donations made last hour. We were taking advantage of a South Central Foundation matching hour. And now Shotzi is convinced that we can beat last hour's goals and last hour's totals. But we got some work to do if that's going to happen.
2: Sure do got some work to do, huh?
0: She does look like she's squirming.
1: I'm getting a little nervous about this. I'm sweating because I'm competitive. I'm competing with myself here because I was here last hour. And now I'm feeling like, well, you're only so good as your last hour on radio.
0: We've got 25 minutes left in the 3 o'clock hour to try to get a few more donations so Shotzi can take back to her buddies at Anchorage Concert Association. She can take back a message about how well-supported KMBA is.
1: Yeah.
0: You don't want her going back to the office and going, I don't know, they called sometimes and then not
1: My
0: others.
1: Ego is at stake here is what's going on.
2: Uh-huh.
0: Prince?
2: Life is better.
0: Life
2: with
0: is better with
2: KMBA. That's right.
0: It's just that easy. And the phone number is just that easy, 877-796-2700. Shotzi, thanks for pointing out that heavy-duty bag. As we head back into more music here on KMBA, I got a song that seems appropriate for carrying a lot of heavy things.
1: What do you got?
2: The bag.
0: Tao and the Get Down Stay Down with their song Bag of Hammers. 90.3
2: KMBA bag.
1: KMBA. Nicely done.
0: Where hammers are better.

Programming is supported by Sadowski Chambers Law, championing tribal sovereignty and Native American rights since 1976. From opioids litigation to treaty rights to tribal self-governance, with offices in Washington, D.C., New Mexico, California, and Alaska. Sadowski Chambers Law.

0: Yes, we're taking ourselves back to 1996 once again with the song Walls from Tom Petty and the Heartbreakers, another core band for KMBA. And that's something that you hear on the afternoon show. We talk about the current, the classic, the local, and the indigenous. Those are the categories of music that you hear. And the classics really are core with Tom Petty, Bob Dylan, mm-hmm. artists such as that that are all part of our listening playlists and all part of what fit well with new music.
1: Right, I see what you're saying.
0: Yeah, it's there's.
1: It's not like a jarring juxtaposition, right? Plus, it actually, the music is so timeless, that's why it works.
0: And plus, we always kind of liked the approach that a new song can make a classic song sound better. In other words, you've heard some of these classic artists and songs next to the same exact classic artists and songs for so many years now, you kind of get tired of it.
1: You can kind of predict which song is going to come next.
0: Pat Benatar,
1: right?
0: After Tom Petty, after Led Zeppelin. You know, if they're all in a row, they kind of lose their luster a little bit. But when you put them, sprinkle them in sparingly in between two new songs, suddenly you go, man, I forgot how good that Petty song was.
2: Right. Mm-hmm. Yeah.
0: So that's what we do here at the station. We try to sprinkle in some of the classics so that you can relive the classic song the way you enjoyed it so many years ago.
1: I'm glad you mentioned Pat Benatar. I actually saw her in concert a little less than a year ago. And I got to tell you, she sounds just as good as ever. I mean, that is an artist who took care of herself.
0: So to do music discovery, you don't need to discard the past. You need to
1: right.
0: It allows you to celebrate and remember how good Pat Benatar is and how good she still was.
1: Yes, absolutely. That's a woman in her early 70s, and she's still touring. It sounds fantastic. And, you know, celebrating that kind of music and introducing new music, that is exactly what KNBA does. And if you love what KNBA does, because life sounds better with KNBA, does it not? Go and make a pledge before the end of the hour. We're counting on you,
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1: Yes.
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0: Shotzi from the Anchorage Concert Association has joined us. Prince with the Reggae Mix, who puts on a reggae vibe every Sunday from 3 to 6 o'clock. You just ride a wave. You know, you just find a rhythm and then you just stick with that for 3 hours. It's not always necessarily about new or classic. It's just a Prince vibe, and that's what people love.
1: I like how he pays attention to how one song ends and the next one starts. Like, you obviously, you know, do some orchestration there.
2: Something like that, I don't know.
1: Maybe it just comes to you naturally, but that's what I hear when I listen
0: to
1: your show.
0: Yes.
1: It's a continuous flow.
0: It's a vibe.
2: It's a vibe.
0: If you want the vibe of public radio in your community, you are the one that has to make it happen. 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It doesn't.
1: No, it's true. 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
0: And some people do think that. Oh, I give to, you know, this station, so yes, I support public radio. 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
2: Yeah.
1: Sure. I understand what you're talking about.
0: If you want music, like we've been talking about, to thrive on a public station, it does take individual support. 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
2: I know, right?
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0: I'm going to go so far as to say we need one call.
1: Just one call. That's it, man. We only have like 7-8 minutes left.
0: We don't want
1: we're getting
0: you to
1: desperate
0: zero
1: over
0: out
1: here
0: on this hour.
2: Right. No, we don't want you going like that.
1: So. Don't let us down.
0: Last hour was so good.
1: Right?
0: Anchorage Concert Association is a wonderful partner with KMBA. 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
0: from Alaska Airlines.
1: Yeah.
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0: Simple, isn't it?
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0: We have an opportunity to celebrate 1996. 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
2: If I was on the air, I'd be the one to call. But
1: well, step out in the hallway there, Prince.
2: Yeah. We're looking for that call. That caller is out there. They're going to call.
0: Thanks, Prince, for joining us. Thank you, Shotzi, for joining us. We're going to head up to the top of the hour. News from NPR is coming up next, and I'm going to take myself back to 1996 with an artist who has been around a long time. And I just love him, even though he's just a quirky cuss.
1: Who are we talking about here?
0: John Mellencamp.
1: Oh, okay.
2: Thanks for helping me, man.
0: John Mellencamp, 1996, Key West Intermezzo was a popular album, and you heard it often on 90.3 KMBA.

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3: Live from NPR News in Washington, I'm Ryland Barton. An attorney for CNN, MS Now, and Politico told a federal judge today that the Trump administration must be prevented from barring their reporters from the White House. The news outlets argue that President Trump is punishing people for what they say and violating the media outlets' First Amendment rights. NPR's David Folkenflik has more.
4: You had Ted Boutros, he's perhaps one of the most distinguished First Amendment litigators in the country, in front of the judge. He argued that the government action suppressing speech, I'm basically quoting him here, comes directly from the top, from the president of the United States, due to reporting that he felt was negative, false, bad, not positive enough. He called the complaints amorphous. But as you listen to Boutros, it was clear he was saying the repercussions and intentions are not. It's almost as though it was listening to him describe the whim of an emperor.
3: NPR's David Folkenflik reporting. A Democratic congressman has introduced legislation directing the Smithsonian to preserve artifacts that he says reflect